0: Happy Roots Fest, everyone. You are listening to 88.9 KPOV Bend. We are live at Silver Moon Brewing on the third day of Bend Roots Revival 2026. The band who was scheduled to play now couldn't make it, so we're throwing it back with Ledbetter's set from 2024. Pretty sure I was dancing on the parkway while that was happening.
1: I think I saw you. I'm pretty sure I saw some woman out there really doing fancy steps.
0: Yeah, that was me. I'm Claire Meredith here with Carolyn Eske. Happy Roots Fest, Carolyn.
1: Hey, it's good to be here. Yeah.
0: You know, as I always say, this is my favorite holiday.
1: Nice.
0: It really
1: nice.
0: Is. And I have had so much fun this weekend. I'm like losing my voice.
1: You've been doing this for a while right now. All weekend? Have you been doing it all weekend?
0: All weekend. And some of the bands last night were just so good. I just had to like scream joyfully a lot.
1: And did you sing too?
0: You know, I think it was more just screaming gleefully. But you could call that singing. Some people do.
1: I wish I had tuned in. Would have kept me going, given me a lot of energy. Yeah. Anyway, it's good to be working with you again.
0: Right?
1: Yeah, exactly.
0: I know. It's been a while.
1: Yeah, and how long have you been with KPOV now?
0: So officially about, 2 years now.
1: And how'd you hear about KPOV?
0: So I originally heard about it from my friend Amy, who used to work at the station. That was years ago. She came to a karaoke night that I was hosting and said, you'd make a great radio personality.
1: True, true.
0: And then I was like kind of dabbling in it, but my heart really just wasn't in it.
1: You know, it's interesting. The day before I came, I was at Bi-Mart and I had my t-shirt on, yeah, ready to go. And the cashier was like, do you take volunteers?
0: Yeah.
1: And you know, as a nonprofit, we definitely do take volunteers. And she says, I love music. I said, well, come on down to our training. Give us a call. Look at our website at kpov.org. It's so easy.
0: Yeah, seriously, take the DJ class. It's so easy to come on and have your own show. Or if you have stage fright, a lot of behind-the-scenes things that we always need help with. And, you know, as I was saying, like I was... First, my heart wasn't really into it, and then I had some really just gnarly things going on in my personal life, and I needed an outlet, a distraction, and so then I just dove in, and I mean, KPOV became almost therapeutic for me.
1: Well, what was really surprising with this young woman, she must have been in the community forever.
0: Yeah.
1: And some of it, she said, I listened to the radio. I probably heard the station, but
0: oh,
1: I didn't know it was KPOV. I said, we're at 88.9 FM. Give us a call. Check us out on our webpage.
0: KPOV.org. And a lot of people don't know that we are a nonprofit. I mean, people think that I get paid to do this. They think it's my job is to host the Friday Point. But no, it's actually, it's a passion project.
1: You mean I'm not getting paid? Wait, Claire. I'm not getting paid for today?
0: No.
1: Oh.
0: I'm paying you with love.
1: Thank you. I can feel it.
0: And we do get paid with love.
1: Oh, yes, we do.
0: We really do.
1: We do get appreciation.
0: I don't know about you, but I always feel the love from not just listeners, but then everybody else at the station.
1: Yes, yes. It is kind of like a family.
0: Yeah.
1: Absolutely.
0: Yeah, I know that people say that all the time, and it's maybe a little cliche, but it's true.
1: It is.
0: It's like I finally found my island of misfit toys.
1: And we have a lot of misfits here at the station, I would say.
0: We do. We're a couple of misfits.
1: Go, girl. Anyway, you know, we have a fun drive coming up.
0: That's right. Our fall fun drive is coming up. And I mean, but why wait for the fall fun drive? Go to kpov.org and hit donate. It's super easy.
1: It is easy. And, you know, the thing that kind of I heard about earlier today is that at the end of the fun drive, there's going to be some karaoke stuff going on. Tell me about this.
0: Well, you know, Carolyn,
1: tell me.
0: The rumors are true. On Friday, October 23rd at the Commonwealth Pub in Bend, we are going to wrap up our fall fun drive and just celebrate KPOV with a karaoke contest.
1: I love it.
0: Doors open at 6, singing starts at 7, and you definitely want to get there early because the contest is limited to the first 25 people who sign up. We will have a wait list as well, because, you know, there's always those people who get cold feet. And we have some super rockin' prizes for the winner and the finalists.
1: I love it. I love it. And, you know, I think it's a great way to celebrate the community and community of donors. Because then, if you've donated, you can come and celebrate at the end of the fund drive.
0: Yeah, and I think that karaoke is a great way to celebrate KPOV, because if you think about it, karaoke, that's where, like, anyone can be a rock star. You don't have to be a pro. And KPOV is the same kind of vibe. A lot of us don't really have backgrounds in broadcasting. We didn't go to school for it. We're just regular people who kind of wanted to try our hand at radio. So, you know, community radio and karaoke really are like just two peas in a pod.
1: They do connect. Yeah. But I do have to say, community radio is significantly important to me. With this fund drive, we are definitely putting out the word that we need local community support. And again, we are not like OPB or public radio. We're community radio.
0: Yeah.
1: And what's important, you host the Friday show, right?
0: I do.
1: You do. And the point talks about community.
0: Yeah.
1: You focus on mental health, and other people focus on nonprofits, and other people focus on politics.
0: Exactly.
1: And it's just a good way to get to know your community.
0: Well, yeah. Hosting the mental health show really has helped me connect with my community, because I talk to people right here about what they're going through, what they're feeling. And, you know, I told you, I got involved really when I was going through some stuff. I was experiencing some pretty severe grief, and this was my way of finding meaning.
1: It's so valuable. And that's your community. As listeners, this is your community. Not just you, Claire, but it's our community working together.
0: Seriously. And we don't have corporate sponsors. Like, we solely are our community, and that's why your support is so important, because without you, we can't do this.
1: Well, and I do want to put in a good word, because I know Jillian's standing there to say, don't forget to remind them that our invitation to all of you out there for our fund drive is to support, share, and sustain. And that sustain word, that's the one that's really important right now. Yeah, we really do depend and rely on our local businesses, our local nonprofits, our local organizations, our local people to give us a chance to serve them.
0: Exactly.
1: Yeah.
0: Exactly. And I know times are tough right now. A lot of us are hard up, but even if every person listening just called and gave us $5, that would probably really add up.
1: Can you imagine?
0: Seriously, $5.
1: Can you imagine?
0: Yeah.
1: Even if, you know, our population's now at about, 110,000, I think?
0: I haven't counted.
1: Can you imagine if 20,000 people gave us $10?
0: Yeah. Even if 20,000 people gave us $1, that would, I mean, math is not my strong point, but I'm pretty sure that 1 times 20,000 is 20,000.
1: That's, And
0: my third grade teacher would be so proud of me.
1: She would be. She would be. And, you know, I just realized today, too, that Ben Roots Revival, which is happening here at Silver Moon, this is a nonprofit organization, too, that really serves the community.
0: Yeah. Yeah. And it, I mean, as I said, this is my favorite holiday. And part of the reason is because downtown just comes alive with music. You have music at Silver Moon, Bunk and Brew, the Commons, the Domino Room. It's like all these venues offering free music with all these local bands. And you just see everyone you know, and everyone's in a great mood. And I just go, man, I've lived in so many different places, but I've never felt this sense of togetherness.
1: Nice. Very nice, yeah.
0: It's like something out of a movie. I mean, how did I get so lucky to live here?
1: And you live right downtown, so you can just wander off to all these different locations.
0: I mean, I open my front door, and there's just like a band right there, which is so incredible. So cool.
1: How fun. Well, what do you think? Is it time to go back to some music?
0: I'm not sure. So the band that was scheduled to play canceled, and now somebody else is on the Shearshaw stage.
2: Starting at 5:30.
0: Oh, okay. They're not ready to start yet. Cool. Yeah, this is the fun thing about live radio is we don't actually actually know what's going on.
1: Well, we do. We can just...
0: Oh, but what we are going to do, since the band who was scheduled to play, just I don't know what happened, they're not here, we're going to play some throwbacks from Past Roots Revival. And here is Super Bowl set from 2024. They give us a dose of bell-bottom rock.
1: Thanks to Jillian.
0: Yes.

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And who you're hearing right now is Franchotone on the Shearshaw stage.

0: Howdy.
1: How you guys doing? Ben Roots is a vibe. It's great to be here with y'all. This next one goes out to Scandal.

just know that it's a lie, cause you're my little lady, and I love you. Yes, I love you. What do you say, Craig Brown? Give me some. Craig Brown on bass.

Make some noise for my friend Craig Brown on bass. We are the Francho Tone Trio. Find us on Instagram. Instagram, TikTok, OnlyFans. You'll find us there.

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We are broadcasting live from Silver Moon Brewing, and this is Franchotone who's playing right now.

That's Mike Morris. Make some noise for Mike. Hot city, city lights at night.

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1: 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As you may have just heard, that is Francho Tone playing the Shearshaw stage.
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Thank you so much.

Thank you so much. I was in a band called Culver City Dub Collective, and this is one of their jams. Hey. I'm really lucky to play with these dudes up here on drums. We have Mike Morris. On bass, we have Craig Brown. My brothers, thank you guys.

Thank you so much. We got one more for you. And the Bend Powerhouse Band, Call Down Thunder, is playing next out here.

Yes, I'm gonna live. 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You know I'm gonna live. Yes, I'm gonna live. Yes, I'm gonna live the dream. 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

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This is it. I like it. I like it. We're building community.

0: Thank you so much. We are the Franchotone Trio. Check us out on Instagram and OnlyFans. And we'll see you next time.
1: And you are listening to Roots Revival on 88.9 KPOV. We are broadcasting live from Silver Moon Brewing. This is the third day of this festival, and oh, it's been so much fun. That was Franchotone that you just heard playing the Shearshaw stage. Up next, we have Sungrader. They are going to rock the Redbird stage.
2: You know that band?
1: I don't, but I'm about to.
2: Yes, you are. And in fact, so will our listeners if they haven't heard them before. So we want to thank you for tuning in to KPOV.
1: Yes, thank you so much. And I mean, my goodness, so many great bands playing this weekend.

0: Thank you.
1: Hey, Drew.
0: Welcome to Roots, everybody. Happy Sunday. We're called Sun Grader. Thanks for hanging out in the parking lot with us. This song's not really a new song anymore. New-ish to us.

0: Thank you. It's still new. If you play it like that, it's still new.
1: Hey!
2: We did fine.
0: Did anybody go all 3 days of Roots? That doesn't work for the event? That's pretty exciting. Last night sounded cool. Did anybody see Thoughtbox Duo with the White Stripes set? It was really late. I heard it was like 11:45. That's a festival gem right there. You're not going to get that again.
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0: This song is called Run From the Light. Thanks again for hanging out.
3: Sun Greener.

getting cold up here. 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It's kind of a nastier little set, too. A lot of kids and good, like, it's like good people out there. So sorry for the parking lot set on a late on a Sunday. On a school night, guys.

Rory just got back from Austria yesterday, so he's on European time. So thank you. God bless Rory. Yeah, beer wasn't making a difference, so we just gave him, just let him read the American news. I woke him up. This song's called Lycanthrope.

0: Thank you. Saw some children getting down. And some adults, couple adults too.
1: Anyone can get down the parking lot. Sungrader, and they're doing a great job tonight. We want to really encourage you to stay tuned.
0: It's kind of chilly down here,
1: but it's pretty nice. I have to say, the people are having a good time. Kids are running around. Jim Burns is here.
2: Yes, sir.
1: He's having a good time. Jim, what do you think's happening?
3: It's a beautiful evening. We're having a great time down here at the Roots Festival. This is the 20th anniversary, and back to the band. 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

0: Thank you.
1: And you have been listening.
0: Sean's our drummer, and this is Andrew. Sean plays.
1: And you've been listening to Sungrader, and you are listening to KPOV 88.9 FM, and we are now at Silver Moon and listening to these great bands. Another band is lining up tonight, so stay tuned. You're going to hear some great music. In fact, you might even want to come on down. This is, pardon me, at Ben Roots Revival. I was just going to say that.

0: Thank you. We got a few more for you. Thanks for sticking around.
1: 8 minutes.
0: 8 minutes? Okay. Yeah. Should we do the last three?
1: I think we should.
2: 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And this is Sun Grader, who you are hearing. 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
3: 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I am rocking out. These people here, the stage is filled. People are dancing. They're having a great time.
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0: Thank you. We got one more for you. Hang out for the rest of the night. We really appreciate everyone hanging out. And there's more bands, and there's people we know and people we don't know. It's really, really exciting. There's tall people. There's short people. There's dogs.
1: It's really exciting stuff. Oh, hold on. Okay, yeah, sorry. Yeah, go for it.
0: No, that was bad. That's just... you talking. Talking a lot. Last song we're sung greater. Thank you.

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0: Thanks very much. Stick around and talk to us about shirts and our lives. It's exciting.
1: Yeah, I do.
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2: It's wonderful.
3: 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Ben Roots Revival takes place all weekend at Silver Moon. Well, we're at the end of that.
2: We are at the end, but there are two more bands so people can come yes. down and just enjoy it.
3: Yes.
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3: Get relaxed. 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And just want to say, this is the 20th year of the Ben Roots Revival.
2: It so is, and I
3: it's
2: remember.
3: A big celebration.
2: It is, and I remember when we were first
3: you
2: at
3: were telling
2: that. Yeah, we were at the corner of Galveston and 14th, I think.
3: Street, yeah.
2: And then it moved to the east side, and now here we are at Silver Moon. And, you know, I realized, Jim, today that Ben Roots is nonprofit. 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You're supporting events like I love Church of Neil and Bend. And so local schools, people are encouraging music. And I have to say, Bend is becoming great.
3: Yes.
2: But now here we are, music starting.
3: And

0: All right,
1: let's yes, and we're back at great. Silver Moon.
2: Sam and Travis later.
3: You're perfect.
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3: Give it up for
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3: Jonathan
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3: on the sound.
4: From the Redbird and Shearshaw stage, John. And this is the Cowell Down and Company.
2: I need to get more mark, yeah.
3: Yeah, there you are.
2: Nice.
3: Cool. All right, stage a lot more empty now.
5: Don't be afraid of that haze machine there, Fletch.
3: All right.
2: Where are we at?
3: I think we're all turned on, plugged in, and ready to go.
2: All right.
6: Now, what's the groove for you?
7: Thank you.

0: applause for my man over here, Mark Ransom.
1: Mark Ransom.
0: Dr. Mark Ransom.
2: I just want to play West LA Fade Away.
0: All right, you can do that.
1: This is, you know, hey, it turns out that's the next song guest. That we were going to play.
2: And then the next one, and the next one, this and then the next one, and then the next one, and the next one, and the next one, and the next one, and the next one.
0: He's a guest of ours, but we're all guests of his.
1: You're always welcome, brother.
0: And this is a wonderful.
1: Mark asked Call Down Thunder to play at Roots, and I said, darn it, you know, I don't think we can. And he said, oh, no, you can. And so we did.
0: With lots of friends to help. Well, we got our other good buddy, Travis Antrim, coming up to lead us on a few tunes.
3: All right.
0: Thanks, all right.
3: Travis. Before we get started, I want to give a quick shout out to Jonathan. Oh, he's on stage. This is perfect. This dude's been busting his butt all weekend, making it sound good. And to Chip and Dave as well, who have been helping with the stage all weekend. It takes a village.

0: Thank you, Mark.
1: See you in a bit.
2: Thank you, Mark.
3: Mark Ransom, everybody.
4: Thank you for having me.
2: He'll be back shortly. He'll be
4: Thank
2: back
4: you,
2: shortly.
4: Call down.
1: Might notice a conspicuous absence. Eli is not with us tonight. He's got family obligations, but we are very glad to have all these wonderful guests.

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1: This is Ben Roots
0: it's
1: Revival.
0: It's a pleasure to play with these dudes. Thanks for having me up.
2: Thank you.
1: 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Awesome show, right, Carolyn?
3: Lovely.
1: Yeah.
3: Absolutely fun.
1: Fun jams.
3: It is.
1: It's nice.
3: If you have, you know, this is the last show, and I recommend that you pay attention next year.
1: Here, here. I'll be here.

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Thank you for listening to KPOV today. We love being here at Bend Roots. It's been a great day. We're going to conclude our broadcast now. Progley's is up next. 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
2: Good evening. This is Progley's. I'm your host, Jim Creel. We're kicking things off with a track from the new Yes album, Aurora, this evening. And then from there, we'll move on to some jazz fusion and psych. And we'll cover some rock and opposition as well before we're done. So lots to sink your teeth into this evening. Why don't we go ahead and get started? And I'll talk to you at the break.

0: 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I wish I could hear the whole thing.
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0: Really? 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
0: Really?
1: Yes.
0: Like Democracy Now?
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5: 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You're listening to Progley's. I'm Jim Creel. Okay, we just heard from Mirror with Golden Circle from their 2024 release, Wheels Within Wheels. Mirror is a outfit from Norway. And starting things off on that set, Yes gave us Counter Movement, as mentioned earlier, from their new 2026 release, Aurora. Okay, well, why don't we continue on? And up next, we've got some Jaga Jazzist. And after that, some more interesting stuff. Stay tuned.

0: 88.9 KPOV Bend. This is Progley's. I'm Jim Creel. Okay, that was a fairly heady set. We just heard from Nankai Trio with Five Senses. That one is from Antarctica, which was their 2025 album. Before that, going back a little further, actually 2025 also, Frost gave us Western Atmosphere. That one is a single. I'm starting to wonder if we're going to hear anything in the way of a new album from Frost. And starting things off, Jaga Jazzist gave us Prugan from Starfire, and that one does go back a little further to 2015. Anyway, I hope you're having a good evening. I hope you're enjoying the music. Thanks for listening to KPOV. We appreciate it. We couldn't do it without you. Why don't we continue on, and I'll talk to you at the top of the hour.
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1: 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This is Progley's. I'm Jim Creel. All right. We last heard from Ed Wynn, fantastic guitarist and keyboardist from Osric Tentacles, along with Gray Vanderloo. Gray Vanderloo is a Dutch musician, polyinstrumentalist, also known as Grace Rooms. They collaborated together for this album, Tumbling Through the Floativerse, in 2022, and the song was Oily Voice. Before that, Solar Project did Infinite Coastline, that one from 2026, and System Collapse. And kicking the set off, Duo Bujana gave us Lake Tokangon from 2016's Zentury. You might have heard Duo on here before. He's one of my favorite musicians and songwriters from Indonesia. Okay, well, why don't we keep things moving along, and I will be back at the next break. Enjoy.

0: 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This is Progley's. I'm Jim Creel. We just heard from Terra Maze, a progressive metal band from Australia, with Her Halo from the album of the same title, and that one is from 2015. Before that, Okay Good Night gave a Spiral from their 2026 release, Stop Go. And kicking the set off, Cosmograph did Division Warning, and that one is from the Orphan Epoch, which was from 2025. All right, I hope you're enjoying the show. It's good to have you here. I appreciate it. Thank you for listening to KPOV. Thank you for listening to Progley's. Why don't we continue on, and I'll be back at the next break.
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88.9 KPOV Bend. This is Progley's. I'm Jim Creel. We just heard from Henry Cow with Nirvana for Mice, and that one goes all the way back to 1973 in the Henry Cow legend. This entire set is Rock in Opposition, by the way. Prior to that was the Cardiacs with their first album in almost 25 years, LSD. The song was Made All Up, and it seems to be dedicated to founding member and mastermind Tim Smith, who's listed on the album as vocals and guitars and keyboards. He suffered a stroke back in 2008, and it was unclear if there was ever going to be another Cardiacs album. And even though he is listed and plays on the album, he has since passed away. So R.I.P. Tim Smith. Top of the set, French TV, who is a American band, gave us The Secret Life of Walter Riddle from The Violence of Amateurs, and that one goes back to 1999. Okay, let's continue, and I'll be back at the next break.

88.9 KPOV Bend. This is Progley's. I'm Jim Creel. All right. That set was comprised entirely of one song from Ghost Rhythms, and that song is Horizontal Ascension from the 2020 release Imaginary Mountains. All right. Well, I'm wrapping things up for the evening here at Progley's. Hope you've enjoyed the show. I'd like to thank you for listening to KPOV and listening to Progley's. Hope you can join me again next Sunday at 8 p.m. for another edition of Progley's. Stay tuned for Terrapin Station, followed by Zombies of the Stratosphere at 11. I will leave you this evening with a song from Squid called Crispy Skin, and that one is was released in 2025 on the album Cowards. I hope you have a great evening. Good night.

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1: Good evening. This is 88.9 KPOV. Thanks for tuning in. This is Grateful Kev. And it's fall. It's September. So we're going to get into some fall tour stuff. Going to start off tonight with a show from September 17th, 1972, Baltimore, Maryland. And then we're going to move into some other stuff. But all fall tour, all September even. Here we go. This is 88.9 KPOV.

This is 88.9 KPOV. First two there, we had the loser, Mississippi Half Step. That was from September 17th, 1972, in Maryland. And then we just had that Promised Land. And coming up here, this Uncle John's Band from New Jersey, September 27th, 1972. So just a week later. Moving to something a little further after that, after this one. This is 88.9 KPOV.

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Victim of the crime, September 25th, 1981, Boston Garden. I'm just going to let it keep going here. This is 88.9 KPOV.

This is 88.9 KPOV. Thanks for tuning in tonight. I got one more for you to squeeze in here. And like Cold Rain and Snow, and this next one was from September 26, 1991, Boston Garden. And that Crazy Fingers and Victim was from September 25th, 91. Yep, the night before. You got it. This is 88.9 KPOV. Have a good night.

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3: People of Earth, attention. 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
1: Attention, officer on deck.
2: At ease. As you space patrol recruits progress through your training in weapons, propulsion systems, and tactics used to defeat our diabolical enemy, the space zombies, I want you to be aware of what it took to get us all up here in the first place. Brilliant mathematicians, scientists, engineers, and brave men and women test pilots all made great contributions towards our conquest of space. Even before Robert Goddard launched the first liquid fuel rocket in 1926, mankind had been reaching for the stars. To this end, your instructor will be presenting a short history of how humans got to space.
0: Here to introduce you to this new series is Walt Disney.
3: One of a man's oldest dreams has been the desire for space travel, to travel to other worlds. Until recently, this seemed to be an impossibility. But great new discoveries have brought us to the threshold of a new frontier, the frontier of interplanetary space. In this Tomorrowland series, we are combining the tools of our trade with the knowledge of the scientists to give a factual picture of the latest plans for man's newest adventure.
0: In the years following the Second World War, two basic patterns began to influence the growing science of space travel. Rockets or guided missiles grew larger and larger. Atomic power plants grew smaller and smaller, compact enough to be contained in a submarine, finally, in a rocket ship.

0: When the rocket engine finally stops, man will face his next big problem, weightlessness. Without support, he will be floating freely, drifting, tumbling, and twisting helplessly. In space, a man, a feather, a bubble, or a piece of iron will have the same weight, or rather, no weight at all. However, man is designed to live with gravity, the downpulling force which Sir Isaac Newton first explained.
1: Any two bodies attract each other with a force which is proportional to the product of their masses and inversely proportional to the square of the distance between them. Or, what goes up must come down.

meteorites. These marauders of space travel at speeds up to 150,000 miles per hour. But if one should puncture the walls of the ship, our air supply would rapidly escape through the opening into the vacuum of outer space. Without protection, man could last not more than 15 seconds before losing consciousness.

In the void of space, you will have to wear a space suit. This specially designed outfit must be a flexible, airtight unit carrying sufficient oxygen. Featuring built-in all-purpose equipment, it will afford protection and maneuverability outside the ship. Propulsion will be by means of a small portable rocket unit. With proper manipulation of this jet device, even the most subtle movements can

0: Incoming message. 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
1: Well, well.
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4: Zombies of the Stratosphere.
5: All right, class. I know you are all itching to take a crack at those zombies, but before we can get down to the nitty-gritty of the actual launch, flight and recovery, we need to discuss the physiological and psychological effects of space travel on the human body. Before Yuri Gagarin flew the Vostok 1 spacecraft from the Soviet Union in 1961, scientists and doctors could only speculate as to how weightlessness would impact the capabilities of the flight crew as they attempted to complete their missions. Tests were run during parabolic aircraft flights that were nicknamed Vomit Comets. Weightlessness could be achieved for 25 seconds at a time. It was a brief, but important glimpse into this sensation.
6: How will man's subconscious mind react to his first experiences with space travel? Will he not suddenly be aware of his precarious situation, trapped in a tiny metal box, floating through the incomprehensible nothingness of space? We do not know.

We must plan intelligently if these pioneers of space are to survive and return to Earth safely. The conquest of space will depend to a great degree on the research and findings of this important new field of science, space medicine.

There it is, a small atoll of coral islands in the Pacific, where man is dedicated to just one cause, the conquest of space.

0: Incoming message. Incoming message.
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3: Well, finally we are into the good stuff. In this next section you'll learn a bit about how those first visionary pioneers postulated what space flight would be like during those baby steps. Incredible as it seems, the actual first few manned flights lasted only between 1 and 17 orbits. That's hardly enough time to arrive, get your gear stored, get your weapon issued, and a trip to the commissary aboard our modern Starcraft carriers. But now, as then cadets, your first visit will no doubt put you into awe of our fragile planet Earth, as much as it did the first humans to reach the blackness of space.
4: Here, man is no longer earthbound. From his new vantage point of over 1,000 miles high, he sees the Earth as a vast rolling sphere, upon which the oceans and continents are reduced to simple patterns of light and dark.

When the ship drops to an altitude of 50 miles, air pressure will build up on the control surfaces. Air friction begins to send the skin temperature of the rocket climbing until the ship glows cherry red at 1,350 degrees. The double hull and refrigeration keep the crew from perishing. The returning rocket continues the long glide down into the lower atmosphere.

Mission completed. Man has taken his first great stride forward in the conquest of space. His next goal will be the exploration of the moon, then the planets, and the infinite universe beyond.

0: So, Sergeant, how did our devil dogs in training react to the primitive concepts of space travel from over 100 years ago?
1: Well, Colonel Zetha, I am always amused by the looks on the faces of these recruits as they watch those old vids. They all grew up with international supersonic flights to 100,000 feet, so I think most of them have no concept of what the world was like back in the Dark Ages.
0: Yes, I know. I once piloted a tiny, single-engine propeller-driven antique, maintained by the National Spacecraft Museum. I was fascinated by flying just a few hundred feet in the air in an open cockpit and no nav instruments. My base recycling pickup drone has 10 times more power than that ancient biplane with 3 times the range. But I am glad of one thing.
1: What is that, Colonel?
0: That humankind still has the drive to reach further and higher than ever before. We'll need that foresight if we ever hope to finally defeat those abominable zombies from the stratosphere. Excuse me, Sergeant. Duty calls. Turk 2537.
2: Yes, Colonel Zetha.
0: Your daily report, please.
2: Generating report. Stand by. Here is the requested information. Today's log contains entries from Man or Astro Man, Trey Gunn, Steve Howe, Simon Phillips, David Garfield, Greg Howe, Victor Wooden and Dennis Chambers, Dixie Driggs, Joe Satriani, William Orbit, James Ryan, and Brian Tarquin.
0: Very well. Make secure all hatches and set course for Alpha Base 5. Take us home, Turk 2537.
2: As you command, Colonel. Course set. Primary thrusters engaging in 5, 4, 3, 2, 1.
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Good evening. Welcome. My name's Kurt. You are listening to Jazz and Jambalaya. And tonight, a special edition, it is an all-piano night here at Jazz and Jambalaya. And starting off with John Batiste, who has released three albums recently. That is from Black Mozart, and it's called Twinkle. He's reinterpreting some Mozart. The other two albums, one called Reflections, Monk Meditations, and the other called Monk Movements, are his interpretations of Thelonious Monk jazz tunes. So we've got to jump right back into it with Reflections. This is from Monk Meditations.

0: John Batiste opening tonight's show with, well, we began with Twinkle off of his new release, Black Mozart. Then we heard Reflections from a Monk Meditations, and then Blue Monk from Monk Movements, all those new releases. If you just tuned in, I am featuring the best of New Orleans piano artists tonight. I think we might hear a B3 later on from Devel Crawford, but for the most part, it is all piano. Thanks for joining me here at 88.9 KPOV, Bend, streaming on demand at kpov.org. Got Jelly Roll Moore and Professor Longhair, oh, Joe Crown, Henry Butler, all the greats. And a new star on the scene, River Eckert, who is a 16-year-old piano phenom out of the Crescent City. Let's start it off again with Jelly Roll Morton and his Red Hot Peppers and the Dead Man Blues.
1: What's that I hear at 12 o'clock in the daytime? Church bell ringing.
2: Man, you don't hear no church bell ringing at 12 o'clock in the day.
1: Yes, indeed. Somebody must be dead.
2: Ain't nobody dead. Somebody must be dead drunk.
1: No, I think it's a funeral.
2: Hey, look here. I'll be there at the funeral. 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

So ends our second set of New Orleans piano music. Although that last one, Eden Brent, is from Mississippi. Why Don't You Do Right? But she records and plays frequently in the Crescent City. Before that, we heard Eddie Zipp, a name you may not be familiar with New Orleans piano. That's from his release, A Night in New Orleans. Joe Crown with the old Dr. John tune, Such a Night, featuring Ivan Neville. Professor Longhair with Ball the Wall. And incidentally, despite how it sounds, that does not refer to male genitalia. It is a mid-20th century pilot term describing pushing the aircraft throttle levers all the way forward for maximum power. And as you, some of you may know or you've seen in the old movies, those throttles were topped with round ball-shaped grips. And started that set off with Jelly Roll Morton and his Red Hot Chili Peppers and the Dead Man Blues. Thank you for joining me. My name's Kurt. You are listening to Jazz and Jambalaya. All right. Next up, we've got a 16-year-old phenom piano player out of New Orleans, River Eckert. He is kind of been, Ivan Neville has kind of taken him under his wings, and just an amazing, accomplished piano player at that young age. This is Painting Pictures.

Well, who did we hear in that last set? Let's start at the top. Began with 16-year-old River Eckert from his release, Painting Pictures. Kid's got a good future in the Crescent City. We heard from Henry Butler with Orleans Inspiration. John Cleary, So Damn Good from the Bywater Sessions, and that last one from the B3 and Me, I Can't Give You Anything But Love. That was Mr. Devel Crawford. Thanks for joining me. 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We're going to start with Dave Young, and this is his version of the great Herbie Hancock tune, A Dolphin Dance, who Herbie recorded in 1965, I believe. This one features Ellis Marsalis on piano.

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1: It's amazing how much of the day can slip by feeling a little less enjoyed and less productive, and the radio can change that. I mean, you learn something, you hear something, you snap to something, and it definitely makes the day go by. It's really that side of recognizing the things that are in my backyard and knowing that that's why that station's actually there for me to tune into. It's not 300 miles away. Heck, it's only about 3 miles away from where I live, so it's definitely makes a difference between the commercial. It doesn't feel like it has that larger pan and scan audience they're hunting for. They're out there for everybody, but they're definitely saying, hey, I live here and take a listen. I thought the call letters when they were first talking about KPOV Point of View was a great little tie-in, because it is that. It's the point of view of all my neighbors, my friends. 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

Elvis Costello and Alan Toussaint. Who's going to help brother get further from a really outstanding release, The River in Reverse? We heard Miss Marcia Ball with You Make Me Happy from her 2001 release, Presumed Innocent. James Booker with Laudy Miss Claudy. And we began that set with Dolphin Dance, Herbie Hancock tune, with Alice Marsalis and Dave Young from Jazzy Easter, a 1996 release. Thanks for joining me. Once again, you are listening to Jazz and Jambalaya here at 88.9 KPOV Bend. Do appreciate your joining me for this special piano edition of Jazz and Jambalaya. We'll jump right back in with Miss Lily Lewis and the classic folk tune, Sitting on Top of the World.

Harry Connick Jr., someone I've not played in quite some time, with Recipe for Love from his 2012 release, We Are in Love. Antoine Calliste Domino Jr., or you better know him as Fats Domino. Ain't that a shame? Little Willie Littlefield, along with champion Jack Dupree, a 1986 recording, Good Rockin' Tonight. Jerry Lee Lewis, The Killer, What'd I Say? Dr. John, Come Rain or Come Shine, from his Mercenary release, and began with Miss Lily Lewis, Sitting on Top of the World. That is from her 2018 The Henderson Sessions. You are listening to Jazz and Jambalaya here at 88.9 KPOV Bend. And obviously this is the piano edition of Jazz and Jambalaya. Back to it with another Alan Toussaint's jazzity project. This is Meterhead. We're also going to hear from Art.

Well, Tuts Washington, a name that you may not be familiar with, P.J. Morton, and more, Alan Toussaint, Beaterhead.

Not that the dial is up next. Fascinating music. Hope you enjoyed tonight's show. Yeah, jazz and jambalaya. Reminder, Brian will be sitting in next week. Please tune in. Promises to be a very entertaining show. I'm going to change it up a little to take us out. And this is one of my favorite tunes. Always, stirs some emotion. Carla Bley, along with Steve Swallow. This is called O Witzling Song. Thank you. Good night.

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1: I'm Dr. Anthony Lizowitz, and this is Climate Connections. A community in Washington State has built a memorial, not to honor the past, but to acknowledge the future of climate change. Bainbridge Island on Puget Sound is at risk of flooding during very high tides, also known as king tides. And as sea levels rise, this threat will increase. Laura Hansen, a scientist who lives on the island and works for the nonprofit EcoAdapt, conceived of an art installation to make sea level rise feel more tangible. She calls it a reverse time capsule.
2: Time capsules preserve the past for the future to see. We wanted to preserve the future for the current to see.
1: The piece, built last year, is a stone bench by the water. People who use it rest their feet at the current king tide mark and sit about 18 inches above that, the height sea levels could reach by mid-century under the most extreme projections. A 5-foot-high stone pillar next to the bench marks one of the worst-case sea level rise projections for the end of the century. Hansen hopes it encourages people to consider the risks.
2: Art allows people to be approached by science when they're not expecting it, and maybe convince them to take action in a way that hearing the droning numbers won't.
1: Climate Connections is produced by the Yale Center for Environmental Communication. 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
4: 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This is Sandra Tsinglo with the Lowdown on Science. 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Arun Krishnadas and team at MIT are bringing computation into the workshop. 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
1: 1, 2, 3, 4. 1, 2, 3, 4.

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Hi, this is Mike Fisher. Thank you so much for tuning in. 82% of the television viewing audience tuned in, the most watched television broadcast of the 1950s, and a cultural revolution was sparked that changed musical tastes and entertainment forever. In this edition of the Ultimate Oldie Show, we celebrate the 70th anniversary of Elvis Presley's seminal appearance on The Ed Sullivan Show by offering perspective, counting down the top 30 records from the week of September 9th, 1956.

Right up to the minute, both in transportation and in dress, the first ski birds of the season migrate to the Bear Mountain Inn, hopeful of snow. There is no snow in New York, but that's snow, never mind, because the emphasis right now is on fashions. They're all dressed for snow in their white stag ensembles for winter sportswear, colorful outfits that will light up any festive occasion. They call them toe jackets, washable poplin, water repellent with little trimmings of fur to warm a womanly heart. The well-dressed ski instructor gives a loud hurrah for zipper pockets in his handsomely striped jacket. They help, and help is the word, whatever the interpretation. For skating, this ensemble gets a big vote. Corduroy pants topped by a sweater adorned with a gay scarf in matching hues. Yep, Jack Frost is calling.

Very likely the only recording artist to score a number one hit in the rock and roll era, who was born in the 19th century. Thanks so much for tuning in to the Ultimate Oldie Show, your two-hour historical and educational review of the artists, producers, songwriters, arrangers, culture, news, and most critically, the records of the late 1940s to the early 1970s, featuring stories, anecdotes, chart information, interview clips, and trivia. Hi, this is Mike Fisher. In this edition, we are spotlighting the top 30 records from the week ending September 9th, 1956. Why? That is the date that Elvis Presley appeared on the Ed Sullivan Show, garnering 82% of the viewing audience and stamping rock and roll and Elvis Presley as entities that were here to stay. Our number 28 record, Morris Stoloff, who was the musical director at Columbia Pictures from 1936 to 1962, and was born in 1898. His only top 40 hit, Moonglow and the Theme from Picnic, number one for 3 weeks on the Decca record label, April of 1956, and number 28, moving its way down our list, spending 27 weeks on the pop charts in 1956. Our number 29 record, Perry Como, Glendora, RCA Victor record label, peaked at number 8, and Perry Como, Somebody Up There Likes Me, 18 peak on the pop charts, 30 the week of September 9th, 1956, on the RCA Victor record label. Now, by the time Elvis appeared on the Ed Sullivan Show, he was successful, both as a recording artist, and he had made appearances on television. Well, Elvis had recorded for Sam Phillips at Sun, and RCA bought his contract for $35,000. Elvis's first single, Heartbreak Hotel, was released on January 27, 1956, went straight to the top of the charts, and spent 8 weeks at the number one position. His first televised appearance was on Tommy and Jimmy Dorsey's stage show. To get him on the show, Colonel Tom Parker sent the show's producer, Jackie Gleason, a glossy photo of Elvis with the note reading, "JG, this is Elvis Presley, about to be real big. Colonel." The deal was for 6 appearances. The stage show, though, wasn't a major variety show and didn't provide Elvis the broad national exposure that the Colonel sought. Well, next, Elvis signed a movie contract with Hal Wallace and Paramount Pictures. Then the Colonel booked Elvis for 2 appearances on the Milton Berle Show. On the show's first broadcast, April 3, 1956, Elvis was filmed on the flight deck of the USS Hancock in San Diego. Hundreds of sailors were in attendance. In Elvis's second appearance on the Milton Berle Show on June 5, 1956, Elvis's gyration, the Hound Dog, drove the teens wild. But the press and many adults were outraged. Ed Sullivan was asked if he would book Elvis on his show. He said he would not. Then, on July 1, 1956, Elvis appeared on the new Steve Allen Show, which aired opposite CBS's The Ed Sullivan Show. And Allen decided, because of the backlash, to dress Elvis in a tuxedo and have him sing Hound Dog to a Basset Hound. Well, the teenage fans may not have been happy, but the results? Allen crushed Ed Sullivan in the ratings. On Monday, Sullivan sent Steve Allen a telegram reading, "Steve Presley Allen, NBC TV, New York City, stinker, love and kisses, Ed Sullivan." And Sullivan started negotiating with Elvis. He could have booked him a few months earlier for $5,000. Instead, the Colonel negotiated 3 appearances for $50,000, the highest sum ever paid to a performer to appear on television. The ironic part is, neither Sullivan nor Elvis actually appeared on the stage in New York. In August, Sullivan had been involved in a near-fatal head-on automobile accident that left him hospitalized for weeks.
Charles Laughton was the guest host on the Ed Sullivan Show in the New York studio. Elvis was in Hollywood filming Love Me Tender. So Laughton, who was best known as the star of Mutiny on the Bounty, introduced the future king of rock and roll by saying, "Away to Hollywood to meet Elvis Presley." 60 million viewers tuned in, 82% of the viewing audience, and pop music and pop culture was changed forever. And the number 27 record that week? Well, it was by the self-proclaimed architect of rock and roll. Here's Little Richard and Rip It Up as we continue to count down the top 30 records from the week ending September 9th, 1956, acknowledging Elvis Presley's groundbreaking appearance on The Ed Sullivan Show in this edition of the Ultimate Oldie Show. Well, it's

0: After the lights go down low.
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0: did well on this side of the pond? Number one in the UK. Thanks so much for tuning in to the Ultimate Oldies Show. Mike Fisher with you, counting down the top 30 records. The week of September 9th, 1956, Elvis's groundbreaking appearance on the Ed Sullivan Show to give a sense of the state of music while Elvis was changing pop music. Vic Damone's version of On the Street Where You Live from the 1956 Broadway musical, My Fair Lady. Columbia record label, 4 on the pop charts, top of the UK charts in May of 1958, and number 25 in our countdown. Al Hibbler, After the Lights Go Down Low, peaked at number 10, August of 1956, 26 in our countdown, and Little Richard, Rip It Up, specialty record label, 17 peak on the pop charts, top of the R&B charts, summer of 1956, 27 in our countdown. Our next record? Well, thanks to Ethel Barrymore, Clyde Otis and Kelly Owens got the title. To rebuff Curtain Calls, Barrymore famously offered, "That's all there is. There isn't any more." Well, Otis and Owens slightly modified it to, "That's all there is to that." And Nat King Cole, with the Four Knights, performed it. Cole had hits from 1943 forward. Cole was one of the few artists to emerge from the big band era and have success in the rock and roll era. And the legendary jazz pianist has our number 24 record as we continue to count down the top 30 records from the week of September 9th, 1956 in this edition of the Ultimate Oldies Show.
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2: 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And I'm just hoping that your day is beautiful and you are 100% in the vibe.

The last of the Hiroshima maidens depart for home after a year and a half of plastic surgery in this country, which diminished but could not remove the scars they bore from the Hiroshima atom bomb. Living reminders of the horror wrought by the atom bomb in its first use against civilians, they say now that their sacrifice was worth it, if only the atom is never again used in war.

top R&B records of the 1950s. Number one, Domino's, 60 Minute Man, 1951. Number two, Black Knight, Charles Brown, 1951. Number three, The Things That I Used to Do, Guitar Slim, 1954. All 14 weeks at the top of the R&B charts. Number four, Honky Tonks, Part 1 and 2, Bill Doggett, 13 weeks at the top of the R&B charts. Thanks so much for tuning in to the Ultimate Oldie Show. Mike Fisher with you. Top 30 records from September 9th, 1956, celebrating Elvis Presley's groundbreaking appearance on The Ed Sullivan Show. Bill Doggett, Honky Tonk, Part 2. King record label peaked at number 2 on the pop charts in August of 1956, and number 22 in our countdown. When My Dreamboat Comes Home, Fats Domino, Imperial record label, 14 pop, 2 R&B at its peak in July of 1956, 23 in our countdown, and Nat King Cole. That's all there is to that. Capitol record label, 16 pop, 15 R&B at its peak, September of our spotlight year, 24 in our countdown. The Ames Brothers were really brothers. Ed, the lead singer, Gene, Joe, and Vic, like Perry Como, had success in the big band era. 23 chart records between 1948 and 1954, and like Perry Como, continued their success in the rock and roll era. 10 top 40 hits, 6 top 20 hits, 3 top 10s between November of 1954 and February of 1960. Overall, 21 Hot 100 hits, including the record at the number 21 position on the charts the week of September 9th, 1956. Here are the Ames Brothers. It Only Hurts for a Little While, as we continue to celebrate Elvis Presley's groundbreaking appearance on The Ed Sullivan Show by counting down the top 30 records from that week in this edition of the Ultimate Oldie Show.

0: Only three chart records, but they were all top 40 hits. Thanks so much for tuning in to the Ultimate Oldie Show. Mike Fisher with you, counting down the top 30 records the week of September 9th, 1956, including the record at our number 20 position. Eddie Heywood, Soft Summer Breeze, Mercury record label 11 on the pop charts, his second highest ranking of his three top 40 hits, Summer of Our Spotlight Year, and the Ames Brothers, It Only Hurts for a Little While. RCA Victor record label 11 for the brothers, May 1956, number 22, the week of September 9th, 1956. In addition to Soft Summer Breeze, Eddie Heywood scored in November of 1954 with Land of Dreams, peaking at number 30, and in May of 1956, Canadian Sunset peaked at the number 2 position on the pop charts. Sometimes you just need a break and to meet the right people. Gennaro Luis Vitelletano was born in the Bronx, New York, Italian immigrant parents, the Wakefield section of the Bronx. In high school, the future Jerry Vale earned money by shining shoes in a barbershop. He sang while he worked. His boss, Vito Veneziano, liked the sound so much that he paid for music lessons for Jerry. Vale started singing in high school musicals and in a local nightclub. Left high school while still a teenager to work in the factory as an oiler alongside his father. Nightclub appearances, played for 3 years at the Enchanted Room in Yonkers, New York. Paul Insetta, he was the road manager for Guy Mitchell, heard him, signed him to a management contract. Further coaching, Insetta arranged for Vale to record some demo records, brought him to Columbia Records. Guy Mitchell introduced him to Mitch Miller, who was the head of A&R at Columbia. Vale signed a recording contract with Insetta as his manager and appeared on the Ted Mack Amateur Hour in 1950 singing It Isn't Fair. He would go on to record with Percy Faith, become popular on the nightclub circuit, and manage to score four top 40 hits in the rock and roll era. Coming up, it's Jerry Vale and his biggest pop hit, You Don't Know Me, as we continue to illuminate the top 30 records on the pop charts the week of September 9th, 1956, celebrating Elvis Presley's groundbreaking appearance on The Ed Sullivan Show in this edition of The Ultimate Oldie Show.
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President Dwight D. Eisenhower is re-elected to the highest office in the land as world peace faces the greatest crisis since the Second World War. His electoral victory comes after a tumultuous campaign in which both the major domestic and foreign policies of his administration were put sharply in issue. A campaign in which the question of the president's health and stamina was put to rest by a searching physical examination and by Ike's own vigorous campaigning. In a time of stress, a great soldier and statesman again receives the vote of confidence of his nation.

Yeah, as evidenced by that set, male singers are really popular in 1956. Thanks so much for tuning in to the Ultimate Oldies Show. Mike Fisher with you. Top 30 records on the pop charts the week of September 9th, 1956, commemorating Elvis Presley's appearance on The Ed Sullivan Show, including a song composed by Eddie Haywood. Yeah, Andy Williams' version of Canadian Sunset. Now, lyrics were added by Norman Gimbel. And Williams' version peaked to the number 7 position on the charts, 17 in our countdown. And, yeah, Perry Como again. His version of More, RCA Victor record label, peaked to the number 4 position on the charts, midsummer of our spotlight year, 18, the week of September 9th, 1956, and Jerry Vale's biggest pop hit, You Don't Know Me, Columbia record label, peaked at number 14, hit the charts July of 1956, number 19 in our countdown. Well, you're familiar with our next group. The Cordettes scored with Lollipop and Mr. Sandman. The songwriter, though, you might know him from an attraction at Disneyland. Born to Be With You was composed by Don Robertson. He wrote in the country and pop genre. Records performed by Elvis Presley, Les Paul, and Mary Ford, Frankie Lane, Jerry Lee Lewis, Al Martino, Hank Snow, Taylor Reese, Hank Laughlin, Lorne Greene, and more. But how might you know him? Well, if you've ever been to the Country Bear Jamboree at the Disney theme park, that's Robertson's piano playing skills. His instrumental song, Piano Joe, is played by the audio automatronic bear Gomer as the attraction's opening number in the original version of the Country Bear Jamboree show. And yes, he wrote the record that is at the number 16 position the week of September 9th, 1956, for a group organized in Sheboygan, Wisconsin, in 1946. The original members included Jano Urtebleyer, Alice Mae Bushman Spievogel, Dottie Schwartz, and Ginny Osbourne. They started singing originally in the style of the Weavers, but eventually evolved into the harmonizing style of Barbershops and Close Harmony. And when they found success on the Arthur Godfrey's radio program Talent Scouts in 1949, they were on their way. In 1953, Godfrey's musical director and orchestra leader Archie Blyer founded Cadence Records and signed the Cordettes, where they had their biggest success, including Born to Be With You. Not from the Country Bear Jamboree, but from the writer who played the piano on the Country Bear Jamboree, as we continue to illuminate the top 30 records the week of September 9th, 1956, in this edition of the Ultimate Oldies Show.

Passing the hat takes on new meaning with this bevy of beauties. And think of the possibilities. When Mama's new chapeau is outmoded, she doesn't have to throw it away. She can eat it. That's food for thought. And who buys the hats? Who buys them? Sugar Daddy, of course.

The influential A&R director at Columbia and Mercury Records did fairly well as a recording artist himself. Thanks so much for tuning in to the Ultimate Oldies Show. Mike Fisher with you. Top 30 records from the week of September 9th, 1956, the week of Elvis's groundbreaking first appearance on the Ed Sullivan Show, including the record at the number 12 position, one of two that Mitch Miller took into the top 10 between August 1955 and January 1959. He also had five top 20 records in that span. Theme song from Song for a Summer Night. Columbia record label peaked at number 8 on the charts in 1956. Sanford Clark, The Fool, Dot record label 13 in our countdown, peaked at the number 7 position on the pop charts, number 5 on the R&B charts, late summer of our spotlight year. Teresa Brewer, A Sweet Old-Fashioned Girl, 14 this week on the charts, 7 at its peak, Coral record label, and before the top of the hour. Gene Vincent, Bebopalula, Capitol record label, 7 pop, 8 R&B, 15 in our countdown, and the Cordettes, Born to Be With You, Cadence record label, 5 at its peak, 16 in our countdown. Now, Elvis Presley's appearance on the Ed Sullivan Show. He wore a loud plaid jacket. He greeted the audience from a set decorated with stylized guitar shapes. He announced that this show was probably the greatest honor I've ever had in my life, and then immediately launched into Don't Be Cruel. The camera, it stayed above his waist for a while, sometimes closing in on his face, sometimes turning to show his backup singers, but something, yeah, Elvis was doing out of lens range was causing unexplained screams from the audience. Well, after he finished Don't Be Cruel, he acknowledged the vocal segment of the crowd saying, "Thank you, ladies." And to finish his first segment, he played the title song from his new motion picture, Love Me Tender, introducing it as completely different from anything we've ever done. Disc jockeys were watching, and they taped the performance and played the yet unreleased song on their radio shows, increasing the pre-release order to almost a million units and pushing forward the single's release date. Then, viewers got the full Elvis, legs, hip, and all, during the second segment when he performed Little Richard's Ready Teddy and two verses of Hound Dog. And as the website ElvisPresleyMusic.com.au offered, young rock fans today would doubtless have a hard time understanding what all the scandal was about, as his frenetic swivels and shuffles took chase compared to the gyrations common on MTV. But Elvis on that night, and his rock star peers in general around the same time, arguably set in motion a trend that continues today. The press was quick to note that the camera switched to close-up shots whenever he started dancing, in effect, censoring him. But the TV audience got to see plenty, and besides the girls screamed when he grunted, moved his tongue, crossed his eyes, or even stood perfectly still. With Elvis, censorship began to seem irrelevant. As the host Charles Lawton noted at the end of the hour, well, what did someone say? Music hath charms to soothe the savage beast.

0: A true oldie, composed in 1926 by lyricist Billy Rose and composer Lee David. The first recording was done by Irving Kaufman in that year. The most successful recording? That one by Patience and Prudence. Thanks so much for tuning in to the Ultimate Oldie Show. Mike Fisher with you, counting down the top 30 records on the pop charts the week of September 9th, 1956, the week that Elvis made his groundbreaking appearance on The Ed Sullivan Show to give a sense of the state of popular music at that time. Patience and Prudence, tonight you belong to me. Liberty Record Label, 10 in our countdown that week, 4 at its peak, and Elvis Presley, I Want You, I Need You, I Love You, spliced together from two takes at a laborious session on April 14th, 1956, by Steve Sholes, peaked at the top of the pop charts, 3 on the R&B charts, and 14 in the UK. In our countdown, number 11 on the RCA Victor record label. The record at our number 9 position is a third-person narration from the point of view of a young man's lover and wife. When it was sung generally by men, it was translated into the first person, and it influenced one of the most successful pop artists of the 1960s and beyond. Neil Young named Gogie Grant's recording of The Wayward Wind as one of the 5 songs that most inspired him when growing up. I think it was grade 4. I heard this song, and for some reason, I associate it with the school and the highway and the railroad tracks going behind the school. Also covered by Tex Ritter and Jimmy Young with chart versions in 1956, Tex Ritter's peaking at number 8 in the UK. Coming up, it's Gogie Grant, the number 9 record in our countdown of the top 30 on the pop charts the week of September 9th, 1956, as we continue to spotlight that in this edition of the Ultimate Oldies Show.
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bonanza for bowling alley operators looms with the first commercial installation of the newest automatic pin setter, claimed by its makers to solve all the problems that made previous pin setters unworkable. Not electronic, but mechanical, it boasts economy, compactness, and foolproof operation, quick and accurate. Kegler's will benefit, too, if only by saving on tips to pin boys. But actually, there are other boons in store which really add up in terms of the nation's millions of bowlers. A major stride forward in facilities for the sport that's fast becoming America's all-time favorite.

0: We interrupt this record to bring you a special bulletin. The reports of a flying saucer hovering over the city have been confirmed. The flying saucers are real.
1: Real when I feel what my heart can conceal.
0: That was the Clatters recording. Too real. We switch you now to our on-the-spot reporter downtown.
2: Come on, baby, let's go downtown.
0: Take it away, John Cameron Cameron.
3: This is John Cameron Cameron downtown. Pardon me, madam, would you tell our audience what would you do if the saucer were to land?
4: Duck back in the alley!
3: Thank you. And now the thin gentleman there.
5: What I'm gonna do is hard to tell.
3: The gentleman with the guitar, what would you do, sir?
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3: Thank you. I return you now.
7: This is Brent, your outer space disc jockey, with a request for Earth.
8: Earth Angel,
0: That was the Pelicans' outer space recording Earth. I've just been handed a bulletin. The flying saucer has just landed. We switch you again downtown.
3: Here we are again. We have with us Professor Sir Cedric Fentingmold of the British Institute. The professor is approaching the saucer to see if there's possibly any sign of life aboard.
0: Well, I'm sure something. Are you there?
9: I hear you knocking, but you can't come in.
0: That was Laughing Lewis's record, Knocking.
3: This is John Cameron Cameron on the spot. And now I believe we're about to hear the words of the first spaceman ever to land on Earth.
10: Oh, wah, bah, bloom, ah, blah, bam, boom.
3: And now, here are the bowl scores.
11: 4-3, 6-2, and 8-1.
3: The impact of seeing the first spaceman has this reporter reeling.
12: Here I go, reeling.
0: That was the Clatters again with their big one. Uh-oh.
3: This is John Cameron Cameron again downtown. The spaceman has returned to his ship and is taking off. We return you now to our studios.
0: The flying saucer has gone. There is no threat of an invasion. However, the flying saucers are still around.
13: Easy to dismiss that record as an inane example of novelty, but truthfully, it's one of the most important records in the history of pop music. Thanks so much for tuning in to the Ultimate Oldie Show. Mike Fisher with you, counting down the top 30 records on the pop charts the week of September 8th and 9th, 1956, the week that Elvis Presley appeared on the Ed Sullivan Show.

Goodman plays the reporter John Cameron Cameron, a play on the famous broadcaster John Cameron Swayze. The production of Flying Saucer made use of a reel-to-reel tape recorder, which has been described as a 2-pound sound collage, and is conceptually an audio adaptation of Orson Welles' radio drama, The War of the Worlds. Albeit not nearly as serious. The composition, interspersed clips from 17 different records, all top 20 hits in either 1955 or 1956. As noted by author Paul Carr, the significance of Flying Saucer in technological terms, like Buchanan and Goodman, composers such as Pierre Schaeffer, Pierre Boulez, and Karl Heinz Stockhausen, also began using tape manipulation in the early 1950s when working in the genre of musique concrete. This provides a broader context for Flying Saucer, all of which points to the future. Now, the use of sampling of those songs prompted music publishers to file suit against Buchanan and Goodman in 1956. Criticized in the media, an anonymous source told Billboard, "If we can't stop this, nothing is safe in our business." However, by November 1956, in court, the novelty song was labeled as artful and clever, and a judge refused to issue an injunction prohibiting the sales of the record. Essentially, the judgment determined that the record was considered a new work, and that made it legal for artists to sample existing records, a practice that became extremely popular during the hip-hop and rap years. As Dorian Linsky of The Guardian credited the multiple copyright lawsuits against Buchanan and Goodman in the wake of the record for making the duo trailblazers, not just in the field of sampling, but in the field of sampling-related litigation, one of the most important records in the development of pop music, Buchanan and Goodman's Flying Saucer, Part 1. The record at the number 6 spot the week of September 9, 1956, has the distinction of not only reaching the top 10 as a vocal version, which Andy Williams scored a number 7 hit with, but as an instrumental version by Hugo Winterhalter, composed by jazz pianist Eddie Haywood, with lyrics added by Norman Gimbel. Here's the instrumental version of Canadian Sunset as we continue to illuminate the top 30 records the week of September 9, 1956 in this edition of the Ultimate Oldie Show.

0: Successful in the big band era, Patti Page also was fairly successful in the rock and roll era. Thanks so much for tuning in to the Ultimate Oldies Show. Mike Fisher with you, counting down the top 30 records on the pop charts the week of September 9th, 1956, including the record at our number 5 position, her biggest chart hit in the rock and roll era. Allegheny Moon, Patti Page, Mercury record label, peaked at the number 2 position in the summer of our spotlight year, and You Go Winter Halter, the instrumental hit version of Canadian Sunset, RCA Victor record label, 6 in our countdown, 2 at its peak. In the big band era, Patti Page scored 39 top 40 hits between June of 1948 and December of 1954. 32 top 20s, 20 top 10s, and 4 number 1s. In the rock and roll era, the woman born Clara Ann Fowler in Claremore, Oklahoma, November 8, 1927, scored 15 top 40 hits, 11 top 20s, and 4 top 10s. Now, speaking of female singers who enjoyed success in the rock and roll era after success in the big band era, well, our next artist qualifies. Born Doris Marianne Kappelhoff, the woman christened Doris Day scored 32 top 40 hits between May of 1948 and September of 1954, 28 top 20s, 12 top 10s, and 3 number 1s. Not nearly as much success in the rock and roll era as Patti Page scored, but Doris Day had 4 top 40 hits, 3 top 10s, and the record at the number 4 position is her most successful in the rock and roll era. A key plot device in the 1956 Alfred Hitchcock film, The Man Who Knew Too Much. Coming up, it's Que Sera, Sera. Whatever will be, will be. And you'll have to watch the film to see the importance in its plot, as we continue to review the top 30 records on the pop charts the week of September 9th, 1956, commemorating Elvis's groundbreaking appearance on The Ed Sullivan Show in this edition of The Ultimate Oldie Show.
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0: 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Stay tuned. Coming up next at noon is Juke in the Back with Matt the Cat. And at 1 p.m., Ken and the Kindred Spirits on your High Desert Community Radio Station.

As a rule, most of the adults are real nice. They're understanding. I've had them come around to me with the hundreds and say, I don't personally like your kind of music, but my children like it, and so on. And if they like it, well, I hadn't got any kick about it, because when I was young, I liked the Charleston. I liked the Foxtrot. I liked this and that. They're adults with a little intelligence. I mean, you know, that they don't run the people in the ground for having a nice time.

0: Rock and roll music, if you like it, and if you feel it, you can't help but move to it. That's what
1: when
0: happens to me.
1: When you hear rock and roll, it gets you on fire. You use a lot of gyrations then.
0: I mean, I have to move around. I can't stand still. I've tried it, and I can't do it.
1: What about the name Elvis the Pelvis? I mean, it's one of the most childish expressions I've ever heard.
2: I don't like to be called Elvis the Pelvis, but if they want to call me that, I mean, there's nothing I can do about it.
3: They seem to think that it contributes to juvenile delinquency and all sorts of things.
0: Someone is only singing and dancing. I don't see how they could think that it would contribute to juvenile delinquency. If there's anything I've tried to do, I've tried to live a straight, clean life and not set any kind of a bad example. You cannot please everyone. You ain't

the most successful double-sided hit of the rock and roll era, and arguably in pop music history. Thanks so much for tuning in to the Ultimate Oldies Show. Mike Fisher with you, dropping the curtain on a review of the top 30 records on the pop charts the week of September 9th, 1956, the week that Elvis Presley made his groundbreaking appearance on the Ed Sullivan Show. The record at our number 2 and number 3 positions on the chart that week, Hound Dog, Don't Be Cruel. RCA Victor record label, top of the pop charts for a record 11 weeks, one that stood for 37 years. Number one on the R&B charts for 6 weeks. Number one on the country charts for 10 weeks, August of 1956. And Doris Day, Que Sera, Sera, Whatever Will Be, her biggest hit. Number two on the pop charts, four in our countdown, summer of 1956. On the website, you discover music with regard to Elvis's appearance on the Ed Sullivan Show that week in September of 1956. Had it not been for Steve Allen beating Ed Sullivan in the ratings, would Elvis Presley have appeared on the Sullivan Show that year? The smart money would say yes, because for all the controversy surrounding Elvis in his early days, let's not forget that in 1956, America and rock and roll were not exactly on the best of terms. And that's reflected in the records that were featured in this review. And Presley's lusty image and musical style, which was heavily influenced by African-American rhythm and blues, made him a flashpoint figure in the 50s culture wars. Ed Sullivan had already earned his reputation as a colorblind and socially inclusive arbiter of taste, performing African-American songwriter Otis Blackwell's Don't Be Cruel and the Little Richard hit Ready Teddy, wherein every time he started to shake, the cameras cut away from full head to toe shots. Presley's initial Sullivan appearance was estimated to have attracted an audience of some 60 million people, over 80% of all possible television viewers. And Sullivan certainly understood the power that Presley was already wielding with his swinging hips and driving music. So he likely would have had him on anyway. Still, as the numbers prove, the impact of a Sullivan endorsement truly meant something. While Elvis Presley had appeared on a few nationally broadcast TV programs before September 9, 1956, and was already being hailed as the king of rock and roll, his debut on Ed Sullivan turned out to be, historically speaking, the official coronation. Regardless of all the naysayers, rock and roll had won. And when all was said and done, Ed Sullivan had helped make that happen. And the number one record on the charts was by the most successful vocal group of the 1950s. A song composed in 1939 by salon violinist Georges Boulanger with lyrics by Carlos Gomez Barrera and Jimmy Kennedy. Glenn Miller took it to number two on the hit parade in 1939. And the Ink Spots version, featuring Bill Kinney, reached number three in the same year. Well, arguably, the most noted version is one by the Platters, the second of their four pop and R&B number ones, 5 weeks at the top of the pop charts, 2 weeks at the top of the R&B charts. It's My Prayer. Elvis Presley, Ed Sullivan Show, September 9th, 1956, the top 30 records that week. Ultimate Oldies Show, Mike Fisher, keep him smiling. When the

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1: This week on Listening to America with Clay Jenkinson, the explorations of Francisco Coronado. I interview Peter Stark, the author of a new book on the 1540 to 1542 exploration of Coronado in northern Mexico and the later United States. The Lost Cities of El Norte is a superb examination of an expedition that occurred 250 years before Lewis and Clark. Stark's previous book, Astoria, told the story of the American fur trade after the Lewis and Clark expedition. This book chronicles Coronado's search for the seven cities of Cibola, rumored to house untold wealth somewhere in the American Southwest. Although Coronado pledged to treat indigenous people with respect, that humanitarian impulse soon broke down. But the good news is that the Zuni Pueblo and people outfoxed him at every turn, and they represent one of the first successful attempts at native resistance to white European imperialism. All of that and more on this week's Listening to America.

0: Hello, everyone, and welcome to this very special edition of Listening to America. I'm Clay Jenkins, and I have the enormous pleasure of spending this hour with Peter Stark. Peter Stark is the author of a wide range of books, probably first known for his study of Astoria, which goes all the way back. But now your most recent book, Peter Stark, The Lost Cities of El Norte, Coronado's Quest, The Unconquered West, and The Birth of American Indian Resistance. There's a handful.
1: There is a handful. You know, it's so early, it covers a lot of ground. So you got to let people know.
0: It's amazing to me. You've been kind of circling each other's worlds for a very long time. The Lewis and Clark Trail in Oregon, the Oregon Trail. And then here you are writing this book, amazingly prolific. How do you do it?
1: It's like sitting down every morning and writing. You know how you have to do it. You know, you have to just focus. And as I get huge pleasure in writing these things and researching. And so it's almost the problem is how to shut down the research and make sure the writing's going forward.
0: I keep telling people that are trying to write a book, at some point you just have to put a gun to your head and start writing, because if you wait till you know what you need to know, you'll never know enough.
1: You can study 1,000 years and there's always more to study.
0: But once you start writing, it'll tell you what you need to go find out, and then you do.
1: People ask me that, how do you do the research? Well, I say it's kind of a dialogue between the writing and the research. The writing, you start writing, and then it tells you, oh, you need to know more about this area. And then...
0: Where's Kansas? So, all right. So, extraordinary new book. Congratulations. You know, I think of Hemingway. Hemingway said, you want to be a writer, just sit in front of a typewriter and sweat blood through your temples for 8 hours a day. It's pretty much like that. Do you prefer to write or have written?
1: When the writing's going well, like in this book, I really enjoy the writing because I feel like I'm playing the keyboard in a rock and roll band. And it's just like rocking along. And it's pure pleasure. This book was really fun, both research and writing.
0: Well, you've had a number of them under your belt, so you know what you're doing. You're not frightened of much anymore.
1: No. And kind of one of the cool things, germane to where I'm sitting right now, is that, you know, first, earlier in my career, I wrote about, you know, doing crazy adventures and, you know, paddling rivers in Africa and whatnot.
0: Survival quests and so
1: yeah,
0: on.
1: Survival quests. And then, you know, I decided a guy could get killed doing that sort of thing. And so I started writing about earlier people who almost got killed doing that sort of thing, early explorers. And when I made that shift and I started writing Astoria, it was like, oh, I am totally at home with this because this is the world I grew up in. I've got books about the fur trade all around me sitting here in the family home because my father was way into it. And so it just unfolded really naturally. I felt really comfortable from just the get-go when I started writing about that early American history.
0: I've ordered a couple of your books that I have not had a chance to read. I want to read the one on survival under extreme conditions. You know, one of my favorite books is Lawrence Gonzalez, Deep Survival.
1: Do you know that? Yeah. I blurbed that one. Mine came out just before that, and I blurbed his.
0: So I went Mount Whitney twice I've climbed it, which is, you know, it's not exactly an Antarctic expedition, but still, it's not for the faint of heart. Yeah. And I had not had time to prepare. Things went wrong in my flights. My gear was lost. I had to buy stuff at a Walmart, which is just like adding pound after pound after pound to whatever you're doing. And I went up, and about a quarter of the way up, I was probably 65 at the time. These young people were saying, sir, that's an awful heavy pack. You sure you want to have all that? And I would have tossed 92% of it over the side of the trail, except that then you'd be arrested. But when I came back, Peter, I bought and read Deep Survival, and I realized I had committed all 14 ways you're sure to get yourself killed.
1: I'm sure. Well, and as you say, Mount Whitney, you know, it's not Mount Everest, but it's, I know it's a very substantial mountain. And my brother went on a climb there with some of his son and his son's friends, and they got in real trouble. I mean, they, you know, their tent blew away and you know, they were hypothermic and I think maybe even suffering from some altitude sickness, because, you know, if you go from wherever your elevation is right now to the top,
0: I'm in North Dakota, so what, 2,000 feet?
1: Okay, well, then you just jumped up 12,000 feet, and it doesn't work with a human physiology to do that quickly.
0: Let's talk about your book. So most Americans know zero about this story. And here's what they know. Coronado was looking for the seven cities. He penetrated all the way into as far as Kansas, found nothing but had amazing experiences. They think of him as kind of a typical Spanish conquistador, swashbuckling and arrogant and violent and dismissive of native people, committing atrocities and barbarities, and then coming back with zip. What's the real story?
1: I call him the reluctant conquistador. He wasn't as committed to the game as the earlier guys, like Hernan Cortez or Pizarro. Cortez knocked off the Aztec Empire and Pizarro the Incan Empire.
0: Huge achievement. So he's in the shadow of these amazing events.
1: By the time Coronado set off with this massive expedition of thousands of people and thousands of animals and Spanish armor and banners and lances, by the time he set off in 1540, the king of Spain and the queen to some degree had said, okay, no more of this brutality, because the stories about what Cortez and Pizarro and the earlier guys had done got back to the royal court. And they said, we're not going to do this. I mean, you guys are not going to do this. And so Coronado's guys were sworn, including himself, on the Bible to treat the native people humanely. That was literally done the day out of the first day of the expedition, or before they said.
0: Last note, please don't be awful to the indigenous people.
1: So that didn't last for very long, that humanitarian mandate. But he was living under that in a way that Cortez and Pizarro wasn't. And I really don't think that he had the same personality at all as those guys. And I kind of compare the character in some way being connected where they were born. And the earlier really hard-edged, brutal conquistadors tended to be born in Extremadura in Western Spain, really hard scrabble.
0: It's actually Extremadura.
1: Extremadura.
0: That feels like a pun waiting for them to be awful people, like
1: Well,
0: Extremadura.
1: one translation I got from it was like the farthest wood or the farthest place anyway, but it's really hard scrabble. I mean, to this day in
0: Right
1: Western
0: out,
1: Spain.
0: really, really out there.
1: Way out there, yeah. And really dry and rocky, so it's just not good land for much. The brutal guys were born there, and they tended to be second sons of aristocracy, and meaning they didn't inherit anything in the way of land or wealth. And they were really kind of on their own, except some old title. But Coronado, in contrast, was born in Salamanca or lived in Salamanca. It,
0: In 1510,
1: that yes, 1510.
0: and he was more of a gentleman and an administrator. Didn't come from the same
1: The two,
0: DNA.
1: well, I compare Extremadura, where the hardcore guys came from. It's like Appalachia, and Cortez was in Coronado was meanwhile growing up in Salamanca, which is the center of learning of all of Spain, and almost all one of the major centers of learning in Europe. And so there are the hushed libraries and the quiet courtyards with the fountains and the scholars scratching away on pens. And I compare it to like these other guys grew up in Appalachia, and Coronado grows up at Oxford, England, by comparison.
0: Let me just get this in context here. 1540 to 42 is this. Looked it up. Queen Elizabeth was crowned in 1558. Just to give you a sense of this, Shakespeare wouldn't be born for 22 more years. We're talking about really way back here. Columbus 1492. So we're not even 70 years after this before all this is happening.
1: I put it in context by saying it's almost Coronado launching this expedition was almost it was almost a century before the Pilgrims landed at Plymouth, and that's sort of where our it kind of in our mythology, American mythology, where our history begins as a European derived nation.
0: At Jamestown or at Plymouth, and there's a huge Anglo bias in American historiography. We like our own, and we have a shadowy understanding of the Portuguese or the Spanish or even the French.
1: Exactly. Yeah, and the French. We kind of ignore that the French actually established a settlement first up in Canada before Jamestown. We
0: Doesn't
1: that's just
0: count.
1: it doesn't that doesn't count. And the Spaniards had been working on establishing things in Florida and had various failures, all through the 1500s. The funny thing about we ignore that other, the other empires that were coming to the Americas in favor of the British, our story. In a way, it's as if American history, as it's typically taught or was, it's beginning to change somewhat, begins on the East Coast
0: Of
1: and moves
0: course.
1: westward. There was this whole other thing coming up from the South, the European settlement of North America coming up from the South. And I was doing a radio show in Montana, and it's like a talk radio show, and we had a caller come in and saying, well, in a way, it's the Spanish made an end run around the British. No, it was not an end run. The Spanish were saying they were going right up the middle. And so it's like there's two different concepts of America or American history.
0: Yeah, so before we take a break, I want to ask you a big whopping question. So
1: Sure.
0: The seven cities of Samoa. That's every person in grade school begins to hear about that. That's more or less what we know. Then, there's Raleigh in the 1590 searching for El Dorado in northern South America. And then you have Ponce de Leon looking for the Fountain of Youth in Florida. I mean, when you think of that, okay, Ponce de Leon, really, you think there's a Fountain of Youth out there? I mean, what were these people thinking? This kind of these grand semi-mythological quests and this notion that the world was magical.
1: Well, they thought that, and it actually paid off big time in some in two cases. I mean, in a few cases, and I mean in the Americas, notably when Cortez, conquered the Aztec Empire, knocked off the emperor. Then he's like at the apex, Cortez, at this incredibly wealthy empire. So that was like hitting a massive pot of gold with unexpectedly, and
0: That's the
1: then.
0: gold standard, and the rest are going to be tested against that kind of whopping windfall.
1: There was one other that Pizarro conquered the Incan emperor. Cortez was 1520, so this is like 30 years after Columbus. And then Pizarro was in 1536, which wasn't so far long after Cortez. And Pizarro, here's how these guys operate, the early guys. He kidnaps the Incan emperor and he ransoms him for a room full of gold. It is a big room. The Incas bring in all these gold ornaments. And so what Pizarro does, he kills the emperor, melts down the ornaments, and ships off the gold bricks.
0: Fair
1: And
0: play, fair play.
1: fair play. It was real that there were these like fantastically wealthy empires out there. And of course there was China, which they thought was just kind of over the mountain somewhere from Mexico. And when this Coronado expedition launched, it started with a rumor that came in 1536. We can get into that later, but that was only 3 years after Pizarro had conquered the Incan Empire and got a room full of gold. So it was like, yeah, seven wealthy cities to the north. Why not?
0: Maybe. We need to take a break. I'm talking with Peter Stark, the author of a number of books, most recent, The Lost Cities of El Norte, but also Young Washington, which I loved, Astoria, 2014, which I loved. And I want to read your book of essays about some of your wilder adventures, too. But when we come back, let's dig in a little on what brought Coronado up from the heart of Mexico into the southwest of the United States. Stay tuned, everyone. We'll be back in just a moment.

0: Welcome back to Listening to America. I'm talking with Peter Stark. Peter Stark is an adventurer, a historian, an essayist, and most recent book is about Coronado. But I first became aware of your work through Astoria, which is sort of the next thing after the Lewis and Clark expedition, which leads me to my first question in this segment, Peter. Lewis and Clark traveled light. At first, Jefferson thought one or two people. Then he said 12 to 15. Lewis tripled that. Eventually, the permanent party was 33. So that's sort of how I see exploration, a small party of sort of Navy SEALs. Then you look at Coronado, beef herds, 1,000 indigenous people, hundreds
1: of... No, 2,000.
0: Yeah, hundreds the estimates, soldiers.
1: They keep going up. The more research that's done, the more people are turning up on this expedition.
0: Hundreds of soldiers.
1: Yeah, so 350 or so Spanish. They're like knights. I mean, we're just after medieval time. So, you know, some of them are in full armor. One guy, aristocratic guy, has 17 horses. They don't travel light, these people. There's a whole support staff that we don't even hear about. To have that many horses, you need, obviously, a whole lot of wranglers, and there's so much support. So it was thousands of people and thousands of animals. And I calculated at my book at one point that if you strung all those people and animals nose to tail, the expedition would stretch 15 miles.
0: Horses, mules, sheep, cattle, pigs. I mean, just provisioning something like this is kind of a logistical nightmare. How did they feed themselves? How did they feed these horses and mules?
1: With some difficulty, as it turned out. It's funny that we were talking about in the first segment about how Coronado and all his men were sworn literally on the Bible to be humane to the native people. They were only like 3 weeks up the trail, up the west coast of Mexico, launching from Compostela, which is near Puerto Vallarta. And 3 weeks in, parts of the expedition got separated from each other. And one part, which I think must have been the lead part with a lot of the heavy-duty Spaniards, ran out of food. Some of the Spaniards had been trained in the school of the earlier conquistadors, and they go and raid a village for food. The native people resist them. One guy, the field master, Samaniego, chases the native warriors into an underbrush. Field master Samaniego made the mistake of not putting his visor down before he went into the underbrush. An arrow hit him directly in the eye, pierced his brain, and he died instantly. Well, the conquistador types weren't going to stand for that, so they hung 8 people right there, 3 weeks after swearing on the Bible that we're going to be humane. And they had the same problem all the way up with that many people and animals, that how do you keep them fed? And as you know, if you have horses and cows, no matter what animals you have on the hoof, they have to eat something along the way. And you cannot travel with a horse on an expedition for 8 hours a day without stopping day after day, because a horse will just eventually starve to death. It needs a lot more nutrients than it can get grazing during the rest times. So they had that issue. And then as the farther north they went, the more arid the climate became, that the people they finally reached were people who lived in a very arid land. They were corn irrigators. Essentially, this expedition of thousands of people could not survive without native food.
0: So this is a paradox, right? Treat the natives with the most humane respect that you can. But if you've got 1,500 people and hundreds of animals, you're going to eat by appropriating food from native people. And they're not going to do it because it's a joy or out of altruism.
1: The Spaniards, you know, they were equipped with a lot of trade goods. You know, there's somewhere that kind of trinket things that we think of with the fur trade. I think they probably had beads, but one of the things they had were little bells, little jingle bells. And I think that was a popular trade item. They were able to trade for corn. And these people, especially when they got up into what's now the Southwest, the Pueblo people, they had corn in abundance. And, you know, they had warehouses full of corn. The Spaniards would have starved to death way earlier if they hadn't finally found the Puebloan people.
0: So they were taking trinkets, like little mirrors, yep, little bells, little rings, the usual stuff that costs right, almost nothing for Europeans, but is new and therefore precious to indigenous people. And for, in Lewis and Clark, some tiny little bad mirror can get you 3 bushels of corn.
1: Yeah, that's the same deal that they were swinging with the people in what's now northern Mexico and the Southwest, and all the way up to Kansas.
0: So, Peter, if we commissioned such a thing today, 1 or 2,000 indigenous people, 300 plus warriors in armor, all these stock animals and so on. This would be a $30 million expedition. How is this funded? Why was it so massive?
1: Well, I mean, to answer the last question first, it was so massive because they were expecting not just to go survey and make a map, you know, the way Lewis and Clark were, you know, they had a much bigger mission than that. But the main thing was to figure out, can you get to the West Coast and is there a water route? And in Coronado's case, it was to start a whole colony up to the north. I mean, one, it was to conquer whatever was up there, like they'd conquered the Aztecs and the Incas. And so they needed a huge military force. You know, they needed power. And then the idea was that they were going to settle it and establish a big Spanish colony in what they called El Norte Misterioso, the mysterious north, which at that point was literally a blank spot on the map. If you look at the maps where there's a blank spot and they draw in the dragons and there be dragons, well, that's what this map is. It's like they're, you know, animal figures in this huge blankness to the north of what's now Mexico.
0: So they're going to go on this huge quest. Thousands and thousands of miles. Of course, there are going to be difficulties. And if they do find the seven cities, they loot them, presumably, and bring that back. And then they establish a permanent colony somewhere in what, Arizona? Or
1: well, they didn't know what was up there at all. It could have been beautiful English countryside up there.
0: Ohio, you know, right?
1: Yeah, Ohio. Well, they almost got there. But to tie this into your last question about how do they fund that, you know, the $30 million, it'd be certainly $30 million. There was a great eagerness to go on this expedition because it was like getting a part of an IPO, you know, a launch of a venture capital startup. So people were clamoring to get on it, but it needed huge funding. And Coronado was a second son from swanky Salamanca and came to New Spain, Mexico City, as a young man. And he soon married Beatrice. And Beatrice had really aristocratic blood. And she also had the third largest estate in all of New Spain. And Coronado had not a nickel. Coronado funded his expedition the time-honored way by borrowing his wife's money. So that's where it came from.
0: Amazing. So what was 1540 to 42? So about the same time as the Lewis and Clark expedition. We say 7,689 miles for Lewis and Clark. Do you have a sense of how many miles they traveled?
1: Yeah, it's kind of up to approximation because they did go all the way up. They almost got to Chicago, literally, and then back down to Mexico City. And a lot depends on the route. And they had a royal step counter, but I'm not sure he lasted the whole
0: time. They had a human odometer.
1: But, you know, it was something like directly there and back would have been at least 2,500 miles. And I think a lot more than that.
0: Yeah, I think so, too. So what was the myth? What's the seven cities? Where does it come from? And why was it so potent?
1: That's a wild story. So when the Moors came from North Africa and invaded the Iberian Peninsula, in what we know as Spain and Portugal, in 700 AD, the 8th century. And that is way back. The legend was, the story was, that there were seven bishops who had seven wealthy churches, and the seven bishops took the wealth of those seven wealthy churches, and they got in seven boats, and they headed west across the Western Ocean. Nobody knew what was west across the Western Ocean. So the legend persisted for centuries that there were seven wealthy kingdoms or cities or islands somewhere to the west across the ocean. And so when this rumor came into Mexico City in 1536 that there were seven wealthy cities to the north, it was like, well, of course, we've known that for centuries. Now let's go find them.
0: So it ties into some sort of other mythological stuff that's going on and a dim memory of sort of the lost tribes of Israel sort of thing.
1: Yes, exactly.
0: Refugees came to the New World and they're somewhere. And if we can find them, all that wealth is available to us.
1: Exactly.
0: It's hard for us to get our brains around this because, you know, the English story is of Plymouth and trying to grow corn or in Virginia, learning there's no gold and then having to hammer it out and finding tobacco. It's hard for us to imagine the lust for gold. If you can get an Incan population to fill a large room with gold as a ransom, no wonder this turned people's heads. I mean, the tiniest ingot can create the California gold rush. I mean, amazing this.
1: It's amazing. And anybody in Europe and a lot of other places in the world too really valued gold. But in a way, I've thought about it that for the Incans, they had so much gold. The gold was like trinkets for the Incans and they could trade. And the Spaniards just had this incredible lust for gold and eventually silver.
0: So, okay, Coronado heads out looking for all this. He doesn't find it. At what point does he realize we're going to have to turn around? We got nothing here.
1: He never comes to that point. He thinks that it's still out there. And
0: he just didn't get to it.
1: There were various reasons that, in effect, broke the expedition and broke Coronado. He came back 2 years later to Mexico City, and he was carried on a litter with like 100 ragged followers behind him.
0: He had fallen a disastrous fall from a horse, didn't he?
1: Yes. And he'd also been slammed on the head with a boulder by the Zuni people defending their pueblos.
0: They tossed a boulder on his head.
1: Yes. I mean, literally on his head. And he gets to the Pueblo cities that are supposed to be the seven cities of gold. And it turns out the Spaniards have been misled by the Franciscan friar scout, Fray Marcos. And instead of cities of gold, they're cities of like adobe mud and stone. But, you know, they're big settlements, but they're not the gold and shimmering.
0: Nothing to carry off.
1: Nothing to carry off except rocks. And so Coronado, a big part of their mission from the King and Queen of Spain was to convert souls. So Coronado announces to the Pueblo that either you accept Christian fathers among you and our ways, and we will treat you with love and respect, option A.
0: Or
1: option B, you resist us, we will kill you all and make slaves of your women and children. He has to read that by law three times in Latin. To the Zunis.
0: And because they know Latin, of course.
1: Yeah, of course they know Latin. Why wouldn't they? Well, the seven bishops have been around, right?
0: So he's three times reading this sort of ultimatum. Either hand it all over or things are going to go very bad for you. In Latin, three times to make it legal and binding.
1: Yes. Yes.
0: And then they respond by tossing a rock onto poor Coronado's head.
1: They respond by warning shots with their arrows. So there's a line of priests, and behind them are 300 or 400 Zuni warriors. And the Zunis are not buying this. The priests have poured down a line of cornmeal, it's like sacred cornmeal. And the meaning is very obvious. Do not cross this line. And Coronado and his huge cavalcade is backed up against this line, reading them the Requerimento in Latin three times. And the Zunis are like, whatever you're asking, the answer is no. And Coronado and his guys won't back off. And the Zunis start firing warning arrows. And one very well-aimed warning arrow pierces Fray Luis's robe.

0: This is very Don Quixote. Yeah. So Coronado starts climbing that single ladder.
1: Wouldn't he set up like a junior guy first?
0: He wanted to be the big man. He was making his name in the new world. He got partway up the ladder and this huge avalanche of rocks comes tumbling down on him and it knocks him down. And then he tries to go up again and he's partway up and like there's a huge slab of rock that's launched down and it hits him directly in the head. It knocks him totally unconscious in a dented heap at the bottom of the ladder. And the only
1: reason that's an argument for armor.
0: Yeah, without the armor, he would have been dead for sure. And the only reason he lived, and there are multiple eyewitness accounts of this, which is one of the pleasures of writing this story. There's so many good accounts. The only reason he lived is because two of his captains, armored captains, threw their bodies on top of him while more rocks came tumbling down and there were arrows going every which way. And then they dragged him off and he was knocked out for hours. And that was the first blow to the head. The second one came later. And I really think he had brain damage it's called CTE.
1: Just like NFL football players.
0: Like NFL football players, because his personality really started to change. And that was
1: yours? Wouldn't yours?
0: Yeah. If I get slammed in the head every couple of months, just how valuable are those cities of gold to me? There's so many dimensions of the story. But essentially, the Puebloans, the Zunis, you know, they make peace. Zunis are very astute, and the Puebloan people are very astute. And they send a diplomatic mission to call on Coronado, who's now, after 10 days...
1: convalescing.
0: He couldn't walk for 10 days. He gets set up on a makeshift throne in the Zuni Pueblo called Hawaku, whose mound is still there today in the Zuni Valley. And there are artifacts in the walls from this. This is all very well
1: fantastic
0: archaeologically. So Coronado's on his makeshift throne, and the Zuni and other Puebloan diplomats come in and call on him. And I'm saying this metaphorically, but it's basically like this. The Spaniards show them like a little gold nugget and say, do you have any of this?
1: That's what we came for.
0: Oh, that. No, we don't have any of that. But if you just keep going that way, you'll find a whole lot of it. And we'll give you a guides to get there. And so that's how they almost end up in almost as far as Chicago.
1: So this is like, get out of here. We'll lure you away into the deep heartland of North America, and at least that'll protect us.
0: Yeah, and we hope you die out there somewhere.
1: Does he get into the state of Illinois?
0: Not far from it. They ended up setting up headquarters around what's now Albuquerque, New Mexico, and Santa Fe, in the Rio Grande, the fertile Rio Grande Valley, where there were a lot of Pueblos, and they took over some Pueblos. And then they launched an expedition. They ended up going to the Texas Panhandle, the Llano Estacado, and the Buffalo Plains. They were really interested in the Buffalo Plains. Through various misrepresentations and different guides, they were pointed north from there, northeast. And, you know, one of the guides was saying, yeah, if you just keep going north and east, you'll come to this empire where the kings ride in huge canoes and there are golden bells hanging on the trees that jingle in the wind and there are gold every which way and ornaments every which way. And so that's what the Spaniards have this vision. They go northeast as far as northern Kansas.
1: Were these lies?
0: It's been widely interpreted that they were lies. Actually, the Mississippian culture centered at Cahokia.
1: Right. The mound cultures that we're all
0: familiar with. Yeah. Which was this huge, sophisticated civilization, very hierarchical, and there was royalty and everything else. That still existed in the Mississippi Valley. And archaeologically, it's been thought that Cahokia was gone by the time Coronado showed up. At its height, it had more people than like Paris or London. It was so big. And just recent archaeological discoveries have shown that Cahokia was still very much alive at this time. If Coronado hadn't turned back in Kansas, and he turned back mostly because winter was coming on, and he just had at that point 30 of his knights, and you know, he was not going to build a little fortress out on the Kansas plains and last out to winter without A, food, B, you know, friendly relations with the natives. I mean, there was no way they were going to last. It would just be a few weeks travel due east from where he was. He would have got to Cahokia. I think it might have been a whole different story unfolding because there he'd find a hierarchical empire, unlike where the Pueblo people were, where it's very egalitarian, you know, the leadership is in a way flat. There's no big pinnacle. And by the same token, if he had gone just a few days travel farther north, he would have gone over what are called the Smoky Hills of Kansas, which are this cool little rise in northern Kansas. And he would have descended down and come to southern Iowa, which are, you know, of course, some of the richest farmlands in the world, corn growing. And that

0: was another thing the Spaniards were really looking for, were fertile lands, because they could, what they'd do is that, like, the various aristocrats would be awarded a big domain chunk of land, and then they'd enslave the native people to work these big estates. And that's where, like, the real money was, because you could have profit year after year rather than you.
1: It's a perennial sort of thing. We need to take a break. I'm talking with Peter Stark. Fascinating account. One of the many stories that you're a master of. This is about Coronado, 1540 to 42. When we come back, I want to ask you about his return from all of this crazy adventure. Stay tuned, everyone. We'll be back in just a moment.

0: Welcome back, everyone, to the third segment of today's program, Listening to America. I'm talking with my friend Peter Stark. It's such a joy to have this conversation with you.
1: I have to say, likewise, it's so fun to really sit down and kick this stuff around.
0: We'll do more.
1: We've got a lot to kick around.
0: This is a 10-hour conversation.
1: It is.
0: One of these days, we need to be at the White Cliffs together.
1: Oh.
0: This will be my 26th year taking a group through from Fort
1: this summer
0: to the Judith Landing. And then we go up on the Low Trail, and we climbed the Wendover Death March, you know, when Lewis decided they had to go straight up on the 15th of September. And it's the worst hike in the world. Every year I say, never again, never again. And you think, okay, Lewis and Clark suffered in the Bitterroots, and, you know, they had a tough time at the Great Falls. And compared to this, compared to the ordeal of Coronado, goodness,
1: going. I know, it was a walk in the park compared to this.
0: How do you even hold together a group of several thousand human beings who don't speak the same languages, who have different cultural backgrounds, who the natives, what are the indigenous people doing with them anyway?
1: They're leading them astray, basically.
0: Yes.
1: It's a big part of the book, in a way. My favorite part is how the indigenous people reacted to this massive alien invasion in their midst, and especially the Puebloan people of what, you know, today the American Southwest, and especially in New Mexico. And they had so many strategies that one of the cool things in reading these accounts by the Spaniards, and there are a lot of accounts, after I became familiar with the accounts for a while, I can start seeing they're leaving out something between the lines here, you know, and what they're leaving out is all the Puebloan strategy that really screwed them up, that screwed up the Spaniards. For instance, there's the leading astray, you know, saying just go keep going that way and you'll find gold. And then like when Coronado first attacked that Pueblo and got slammed on the head with a boulder. It's literally described as a slab in Spanish. And then when his guys finally did get up into the Pueblo, they fought sort of briefly against the Zunis to get in the Pueblo. And by the time the Spaniards got in the Pueblo, the Zunis were gone. Everybody and everything of value. And the women and children had been moved out a long time ago. And the Zuni warriors just disappeared because those Puebloan societies are settled agrarian societies. So they'd been there for many centuries and had many invaders. And they have many ways to retreat. And one of these ways in Zuni, this beautiful valley in western New Mexico, is a place called Corn Mountain. And it's a sacred mountain, which is like a huge mesa top with cliffs all around it. And the Zunis could grow corn on that mesa top. They had water on that mesa top. They had, you know, structures on that mesa top. There was no way the Spaniards could get up on that mesa top. So the Zunis are like, yeah, well, stay as long as you want. We're fine up here. They had a way of like disappearing these Puebloan people.
0: So they outfoxed these.
1: That is the word. They completely outfoxed these guys.
0: And there's nothing to loot then when they finally get into the Zuni Pueblo. You know, they could ruin it, but there's nothing to take away. There's no gold. No silver.
1: And they can rebuild it the next day. You know, Zunis could. And so, they were fine. There were many atrocities committed, especially during the winter. He spent two winters in the Zuni Pueblos around, you know, in the Rio Grande Valley around Albuquerque and Santa Fe. And there were a lot of atrocities committed then. And it's called the Tihuish War. It's such a wild thing. It's an event that it's known as the first named war between Europeans and indigenous people in North America in 1542. So the Puebloans resisted that. Another outfoxing thing they did is they raid the horses. And the horses are corralled during the winter near some of the Pueblos, and the Puebloans break loose the horses. That's hitting them where it hurts. Of course, they had 1,000 horses on this expedition. They couldn't break them all loose. So that was another strategy.
0: Is this when the horse came to the Zuni and the Pueblo?
1: I believe it is. I totally believe it is. That there's been, you know, that's been debated for a long time. A century ago, it was said that Coronado brought the horse. And then more recent scholarship said, oh, no, it came much later. And now there's archaeology that shows the horse was actually domesticated by Indians up in northern Wyoming. Now, you probably know this, that they've uncovered horse skeletons with bridle bit marks and things all the way back, you know, to late 15, early 1600s. And so you bring 1,000 horses up to the Southwest and the native people break loose a bunch of them. I'm sure there were plenty of horses that got out with this Coronado expedition.
0: And yet, Peter, think of it. Imagine being an indigenous person. Maybe the dog has been domesticated. And suddenly this creature, this gigantic, swift, skittish, powerful creature, the horse appears in your world. It had to be a heady experience.
1: It had to be overwhelming. And they when they first saw them, they were like, wow, what are these? You know, they'd probably heard that the Spaniards had these like big dogs, you know, that the word had come up from all the way from Mexico, because there were trading routes going all the way down there. You know, until you saw one in actuality, it was only an abstract concept. And they're armored horses. They, you know, that, like they're calling them big metal dogs that show up. I compare it to like showing up with a column of battle tanks coming into your Puebloan community, because
0: or elephants with Hannibal. I mean, these
1: or
0: are
1: elephants with Hannibal. Yeah, exactly. That was one of the big things that, or maybe the biggest thing that enabled Cortez and Pizarro to do their conquests of those empires, Incan and Aztec, is because the Spaniards were almost impervious on the horses, and they could just mow down native warriors. And of course, those Spaniards recruited a lot of enemies of the Aztecs and enemies of the Incas to back them up.
0: Yeah, it's like Custer with his Crow Scouts, right? All right. So, Peter Stark, Lost Cities of El Norte, the subtitle intrigues me. Coronado's Quest, that's a very powerful word, of course. The Unconquered West and the Birth of American Indian Resistance. So, I'm guessing you would not have written that book or titled it in that way in 1980. Talk about your evolution as a scholar, thinker. Today, we're very much interested in Native American resistance in a way that, you know, as you know from the Lewis Clark story, Native Americans were just bit players in the story until very recently, until James Rhonda revolutionized that story.
1: Right. Yeah, James Rhonda did, yes. Yeah, and so I think there's so much more attention paid to what else was going on rather than the single, you know, kind of European, Eurocentric lens through which everything, exploration in particular, was viewed.
0: You know, we're recording this just a few weeks before the 250th birthday of the United States, July 4, 2026, from July 4, 1776. I just did the math, Peter. The Coronado story is 484 years old, and we're marveling that we've been around for 250 as a republic. So this is really another part of the change, right? That we have thought of American history in such Eurocentric and even Anglocentric terms. Meanwhile, there's St. Augustine in Florida. There's all this going on in New Spain. You've got this going on. This is every bit as interesting as the Lewis and Clark story, and yet it doesn't have a tenth, not even a single percentage of interest that Lewis and Clark have.
1: I'm trying to change that.
0: I don't want to undermine you. No. I mean, I'm thrilled about your book.
1: Yeah, no, I'm joking, but yeah, and I think, well, there's been such a focus on Lewis and Clark. I mean, it's an amazing expedition and has so much drama, and it's, you know, with good reason there's such a focus on it, and it was so successful. When I tell the story about the historians going to the West Coast, I say, well, you know, it's the expedition right after Lewis and Clark, they had around 30. One guy died of appendicitis. The historians had 140. 70 died various violent deaths. It was a whole different program. So likewise with this expedition, because it was a failure, I think. Lewis and Clark, huge success. And so, you know, our story, we tend to focus on our great successes and make celebrity stars out of those who are the progenitors of these moments in history, where Coronado came back a broken man and an utter failure.
0: So he ran through his wife's estate. He doesn't find the Seven Cities. He comes back probably with PTSD and worse. He's brought in on a litter. I can imagine that there's some tough reporting that's going to come back to Spain and back to one's spouse.
1: This is where I love, you know, reading some of these Spanish chroniclers. So one of the main chroniclers is a guy named Castaneda. And he says, in describing Coronado coming back to Mexico City, he said, and Viceroy Mendoza did not greet him warmly.
0: Understatement of the year, right? How many died? How many died on this expedition? Do we know?
1: It's hard to tell that.
0: A bunch.
1: A lot, and I think they under the accounts underreported, but the expedition it just deteriorated as it was returning to Mexico, which took months and months, and some were dying by poisoned arrows, coming in from the rear, and some various other things. Quite a few of the Spaniards just dropped out in what they called Nueva Galicia, which would be that kind of northwest Mexico, around that Puerto Vallarta and north of there, up into Sinaloa, actually. That was like the new frontier for New Spain at that time. And so a lot of these Spaniards dropped off to become like frontier settlers in that region. And the Aztecan warriors, there were so many of them. Some actually did stay up in what's now New Mexico. And so it's believed that there's some mixture up there.
0: There's some remnants there. So just a couple of quick things. I hate to
1: Okay.
0: say we're going to run out of time here, but a side trip encounter to the Grand Canyon and the misconception about the size of that river.
1: More craziness that so when Coronado's on his makeshift throne in Habaku, he sends out three reconnaissance expeditions and one to the west, where there's either they think they're going to find an ocean or they're going to find a big river, they're told. And you've got to bear in mind, they're thinking that China is right around here somewhere. And so it could be just like right over that set of mountains.
0: Wow.
1: And they're guided by the Hopi actually west. And the Hopi are saying, yeah, there's a big river. The Hopi are like, yeah, okay, dudes, we'll guide you that way. But it's, whatever the Hopis are saying, they're not promising anything. And they finally come to this edge
0: This
1: and
0: chasm.
1: they look down and there's this little teeny river way down on the bottom. And they think it's like a little stream down
0: Like
1: there.
0: 6 feet wide or
1: Yeah,
0: something.
1: it's like literally, they think it's 6 feet wide, and that they're just going to ride their armored horses down and cross the river. And then Cardenas sends three of his most agile Spaniards down, and they spend all day going down, and they finally drag themselves up, exhausted late in the day. And they said, there's no way we're going to cross that. We didn't even get a third of the way down.
0: They didn't even
1: And
0: get down to the bottom of the canyon.
1: no, they got nowhere near the bottom of the canyon. And there's this great quote, that's why I love these eyewitness descriptions. The three guys, the agile guys who come back up, they say to their buddies, like, no way. And the buddies are like, well, why isn't there a way? And then the three say, well, you see that little thumb of rock down there? How big do you think that is? And their buddies say, well, maybe the size of a man. And these three guys say, no, it's the size of the tower of the Cathedral of Sevilla, which is like 200 feet.
0: There's one comeuppance. They also encounter the Great Plains.
1: Yes.
0: And I have a special deep fondness for the Great Plains. It's just such a strange part of the world. And they encounter bison in innumerable quantities. Is
1: Exactly.
0: this one of the first European verifiable accounts of the bison?
1: It is. It is. And that as far as I know, and I keep looking around for other examples, but the Coronado's expedition they were the first to see the Grand Canyon, Europeans, of course, first to see the Rocky Mountains, and first to see the Buffalo Plains, as they call them, and the great herds of bison. Yeah, they were blown away by the herds of bison and by the native people who could hunt them with bow and arrows.
0: On
1: And
0: foot.
1: they on foot. And also that was another, there's so many cool dimensions to the story, but the Great Plains dimension, when you're reading the accounts, you don't get a sense that the Plains tribes ever felt threatened by these guys because, I mean, in any serious way, I mean, I'm sure they were like blown away by the size of it, but they like if they felt threatened, they would just like fold up their teepees, attach their tuavra to their dogs and move on. And the Spaniards were like, oh my God, those guys just disappeared. And they had no idea where the natives went. So they couldn't really attack them even if they wanted to.
0: So much space to disappear into. They're on their home court. It's a bit like the story in Cheyenne Autumn of the troops trying to chase down the Cheyenne when they're escaping back to Montana, and the Cheyenne just walk around them at all times. They find ways. They disappear. They know what they're doing, and the Europeans are slow, laborious, et cetera. So, and there's prairie dog, right? They meet prairie dogs, so that had to freak them out too.
1: Yeah, I'm not aware of any accounts of prairie dogs directly, but they surely did.
0: Of course,
1: And
0: you
1: they,
0: can't be in the plains without
1: yeah, well,
0: encountering this
1: yeah, yeah,
0: creature.
1: right, exactly.
0: This sort of reminds me of Henry Kissinger's famous statement, which is echoing in Iran at this moment, that for the natives to win, they just don't have to lose. But for the Europeans to win, they have to win. They lose if they don't. And so he comes with this massive invasive force. Any commitment to humanitarianism disappears pretty quickly. There are atrocities, and yet the natives outfox them, they outmaneuver them, they send them on wild goose chases. The subtitle of the book, Native Resistance, is a serious part of your study.
1: It is, and this failure of Coronado's had long-term consequences for, you know, North American geopolitics. And another Spanish expedition, you know, a significant one, didn't come back into what's now the U.S. for another 60 years after Coronado. I call it the Puebloan resistance. And it's in a way, the Puebloan people formed a virtual blockade and made it really difficult for the Spaniards to come up. And likewise, when the Spaniards did finally settle there, they established Santa Fe, and it's like 1609, right around Jamestown. Some decades later, the Puebloan people revolted and in mass and threw the Spaniards out, send them back to Mexico or kill them all.
0: 1680s, right? The famous
1: Pueblo. So, yeah, 1680, Puebla is called the Pueblo Revolt, exactly. Right. And then it's my contention that because the Spaniards never were able to settle in any significant way what's now the American West or the Southwest. I mean, they barely stepped foot into the American West. They did establish Santa Fe, but that was a very small, single settlement. It was a very light colonization.
0: And then there were California missions and rancheros that came later.
1: In the 1770s, more or less, is when the missions came up the coast. So that's 200 years after Coronado, more than. And so it's my contention that when the U.S. westward movement finally got cooking, you know, right around 1800, that it had taken the Europeans, the British, and then Americans, basically 200 years to get from the Atlantic coast to the Mississippi River. This is all roughly speaking. So they get to the Mississippi, you know, the first settlements get near the Mississippi River around 1800. And then it took the Americans less than 50 years to get from the Mississippi River to the Pacific coast. And one big reason for that, I mean, there were Indian tribes and, you know, Comanches, very resistant Indian tribes, but the Spaniards had no colonial presence that was going to stop the American westward movement in any serious way, and it didn't. And so, you know, I think it's my contention that one of the reasons that, you know, the U.S. claims land all the way to the Pacific coast is because there was no European empire there to stop.
0: Just to close, we have to stop. I'm so sorry. But, Peter, this would make Thomas Jefferson very happy because he believed that the Spanish were in decline, that they were holding the West for us until such time as we were ready to take it. I don't know what he knew about Coronado, probably not much, but he would have been thrilled that that expedition sort of just flamed out and didn't have any permanent influence on the Southwest.
1: Exactly. Yeah, I can imagine. I mean, Jefferson, as you very well know, was thinking about this stuff all the time, like what's going to go on in the West. And here's this kind of mess of the Spanish down there, and it never really gels. So before we close out, I have to invite you to come on my new podcast, which is called Last Empty Places.
0: And hey, I live in one.
1: Yeah, you are an expert.
0: And I'm ready. I'm ready.
1: And it's both kind of a geographical and metaphorical exploration of unknown terrain.
0: Say when we will do this. Peter Stark, the author of The Lost Cities of El Norte, Coronado's Quest, The Unconquered West, and The Birth of American Indian Resistance. To our listeners, we'll see you all next week for another important edition of Listening to America.
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1: Este es un programa repetido de Línea Abierta. 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
5: "Hey there, exclamation point. 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
3: 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First, the news.

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3: Welcome back to With Good Reason from Virginia Humanities. When you think of love, romantic love probably first comes to mind. But there are so many other types of love. And even though there's something universally human about love, it's deeply shaped by the values and traditions of cultures around the world. Nicole Willock is a professor of Asian religions and chair of the Department of Religious Studies and director of Asian Studies at Old Dominion University. She teaches a popular love, sex, and desire class through the lens of Eastern traditions. Nicole, how does a philosophy professor of Eastern traditions, a.k.a. you, end up teaching a love, sex, and desire class?
4: Well, at ODU, the Philosophy and Religious Studies Department teaches a lot of general education classes. And we were trying to come up with names of titles of classes that multiple teachers could teach and would, you know, be of interest to our students. And for

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2: Good morning and welcome to the Friday edition of The Point. It is September 11th and I'm Claire Meredith. Thanks for sharing your morning with me. Today, we continue last week's conversation about immigration trauma.

0: subject of immigration gets a lot of attention these days. Many of us have strong opinions about it, and most of us don't truly understand the experience of leaving one's home country to a world full of unknowns. On the previous edition of The Point, we heard a firsthand account of the traumas that millions of U.S. immigrants are grappling with. Today, I continue this conversation with professional counselor Ophelia Sanchez, who helps U.S. immigrants both through the Latino Community Association and her private practice. She gives us some psychological insights into the emotional impacts of immigration. Parts of this conversation could be emotionally challenging. If you or someone you know is in crisis, you may call or text 988. Deschutes County residents may also call our local crisis services at 541-322-7500, extension 9. Thanks for joining me today, Ophelia.
1: Oh, thank you, Claire. I'm excited to be here.
0: So why don't you tell us a little about yourself and your background?
1: Sure. I am originally from Mexico. I moved here 9-10 years ago. I was a gestalt therapist back home. So when I moved here, I went to grad school. Mm-hmm. And even back home, I was already practicing with a similar population because I try to work in Spanish only. But it's a population that I love. Here in this case, it's mostly people that have immigrated. Some are more rural, some not, but yeah.
0: Culturally, how do people tend to approach mental health in Mexico or other Latin American countries?
1: Yeah, that's a great question. So it's not common, and it's like a luxury. Insurance doesn't work like here, so we would not be covered. And there's a little bit of shame about getting help for mental health. It is not seen as something preventive, but a little like they're crazy. Why are they going? What do they need help? So it's kind of hard.
0: Mm-hmm. Yeah, definitely sounds like a barrier for a lot of people. And sounds like a lot of your clients here in Bend have immigrated from Latin American countries. What types of emotional issues are you hearing about right now?
1: Well, for people that immigrate, it comes with a long story. Like, there were good enough reasons to leave everything, abandon everything, and move to a new country and seek opportunity. There's a lot of resilience, for sure. Yeah. But then there's also huge stories. Like, I love my job. What I get to hear, I feel honored. But it's like, you could write a book with everyone. There is, for sure, a lot of pain involved.
0: On the previous episode of this show, I was speaking with Catalina Sanchez Frank, who I believe you know, and she was talking about some of her own experiences, and I'm just going, you know, some of this stuff sounds like a perfect recipe for PTSD.
1: Yes, and one of the reasons it's poverty, and so poverty means maybe dad wasn't around or parents weren't around, so yeah, resiliency is incredible, but there is a lot of definitely heavy stuff to look at.
0: Yeah, and for some of these people who were born in countries where violence was just a way of life, for someone whose earliest memories were of seeing that kind of violence, what long-term impact could that have on someone?
1: Yes. Well, some things that I see commonly is like depression, anxiety, for sure PTSD, but maybe not seen as PTSD, just like that was life. That was what I had to live through. And I think people are surprised once they look and connect the dots. Like, of course, I lived through all these things. Of course, I feel this way. I'm not broken. I'm not wrong.
0: And I had said this to Catalina, just because something is normal doesn't necessarily mean that it's okay.
1: Yeah.
0: Or doesn't mean that it's not harmful or terrifying.
1: Yes. Yes, for sure.
0: Children who grow up in that environment, even children who didn't grow up there, but their parents did, the children of immigrants, they often have to grow up too fast. Mm-hmm. How can this kind of impact the family dynamic?
1: It is really interesting. They definitely grow up fast. They're cooking, they're figuring out their lives because adults are too busy and having two jobs and finding a way to succeed.
0: It sounds like it would just be a huge burden on the child, but then also for the parent, there's that role reversal there. You're supposed to be taking care of your your child, not the other way around. I feel like that could also be really hard on parents.
1: Yes, and just not speaking the language sometimes should be so frustrating, like children translating hospital information that they should not be translating. We don't understand what happened, and not being able to do some closures because it got lost in translation.
0: Mm. And it's hard to learn another language.
1: Mm-hmm.
0: I've studied three of them and I've never been fluent.
1: Yeah, it is hard. Yeah. If you learn it when you're little, then it's easy. And the rest is like super hard.
0: Yeah.
1: I'm with you. Mm-hmm. Communicating in a language that you don't feel comfortable and you feel clumsy. Yeah.
0: I noticed that both you and Catalina described Latinos as resilient.
1: Mm-hmm.
0: This is a really great, important quality to have. But, you know, sometimes beneath that resilience, there is pain. There are struggles. And people on the outside, friends, family, might not always be able to recognize that. So are there any more subtle signs that indicate someone has depression or anxiety or PTSD?
1: Mm-hmm. Yeah, I love that question. And I almost want to do a small commercial on suicide prevention just because it's that month. It's the month. Whoever we're around, if we notice they're different, they don't seem like themselves, just ask bluntly the hard question. Are you thinking of dying? Are you planning to hurt yourself, to kill yourself? It is not planting an idea. Like, they've thought about it. We've all, sometimes of our lives, when we're doing really low, can think about it. So yeah. I also kind of normalize. Sometimes we don't feel that happy to be alive.
0: Yeah, and thank you for saying that.
1: Yeah. It will happen to all of us at least once, maybe, which is kind of hard. So ask the hard question and kind of be prepared to hear a hard answer. But then those people feel heard. Someone noticed. Right? And once they feel heard, that starts shifting right away. And then we go and ask for help with them. The ideal number is 988. It's differentiating from 911, which is more police related.
0: Yeah.
1: And 988 is mental health only.
0: Okay. And that's good to know, because they always say if somebody is a danger to themselves or others, call 911. Mm-hmm. But when you have a population who are afraid of anyone in uniform, sending somebody in uniform to someone who's having a crisis sounds not great. So 988.
1: 988 is the number to call. There's also the county that has an emergency line for crisis for mental health.
0: It's 541-322-7500 extension 9.
1: I'm excited. You know it, because I didn't. But they also, you can even say, ask for Spanish, and I'm sure they will direct to someone that can speak Spanish. That's what I've been told in the county, and also in 988.
0: Mm-hmm. That's so great to hear, you know, because I always think of Bend as just being not that diverse. I mean, I grew up in LA where you could walk down a city block and hear 10 different languages being spoken. And I get here and it's just English, English, English. Like, so I'm glad to know that that resource is there, because I've thought it must be so hard to live here and not speak English.
1: Yeah. And also the 988 has texting, which is cool.
0: Yeah. Yeah,
1: so maybe they don't want to talk, but they can start texting, like, I've been feeling this way, and the conversation will get started.
0: Oh, that is brilliant.
1: Anonymous.
0: Yeah, you don't need to worry about it being a public record.
1: Yeah, and everybody's so familiar with their phones and texting now that that's like a safe 3 a.m. Nobody's awake and we can text and get help.
0: I don't even think I know how to make calls on my phone. Does it even do that?
1: Yeah, texting world.
0: We talked about the stigmas surrounding mental health, and sometimes that's the biggest challenge, just admitting I'm not okay. Do you have any tips on how people can kind of get over this and make that call to a therapist?
1: Yeah, I wish we were having this conversation in Spanish, because it would be so rich for what I hear in my office. Like, I can't talk about this. This is shameful. But then I think something that changes the switch for where I hear is, like, we take care of our physical health preventively, right?
0: Yeah,
1: we
0: go
1: to checkups before anything happens. You check your teeth once a year, even if they're perfect.
0: Yeah.
1: Hopefully they'll be perfect, and then you don't need it again until you do. And mental health, we just keep it in a drawer until it explodes, so that just normalizing making it preventive and talking about emotions, which sometimes it's we didn't learn how to do it.
0: Yeah.
1: So how do we start that? But we can relearn.
0: What are some good treatments for this sort of trauma? I saw something about EMDR on your website. I hear that can be really helpful with PTSD.
1: Yes, EMDR is really helpful. And it's nice that it works like in a magical level where we just kind of let it happen with the, I know this might sound fancy, but the bilateral stimulation of the brain, which is really simple. It can mean just tapping with your hands on both sides while you process the trauma. But that is a good practice. And I really like the Gestalt approach that I use. Oh, yeah. All approaches are so similar.
0: Yeah, what is the Gestalt approach?
1: Yeah, well, it's really focused on the here and now. It's very experiential. I mean, it was from the 70s. It's called Gestalt Viva, like alive Gestalt. So it's pretty up to date. And it's just sitting in the office and experiencing things versus just talking about them. I love this work. It's fun. It's creative. And clients get to explore in a fun, very uncomfortable way, which is always good to move out of the box. So I love integrating that, but maybe into life too. There's a lot of mindfulness happening as we're working there. So how can they bring it to home and resources from the community? Going to church, whatever religious belief they have, is often very helpful. And groups and just connections. We come from a collectivistic culture, so feeling alone is a big threat.
0: Mm-hmm. And I'm glad to hear you say that about church, because in the health world in general, people can be very science-minded and kind of poo-poo religion, but church is a source of community.
1: Yeah. I hear clients getting a lot out of it. We get together, we help each other, we plan things, and some things my church does not agree with, but then we can process, like, how is that? You know, what do you want to do with this? And how do you keep it that it feels right?
0: I mean, finding help can be so difficult. It's expensive. Mm-hmm. Insurance doesn't always cover it. Mm-hmm. And even when your insurance does, finding that therapist that is in network and doesn't have like a 30-day wait list.
1: Yes.
0: It's got to be just especially hard for those in our community who are afraid to even leave their houses right now or don't speak the language. So what are some good local resources that exist for Latinos?
1: I know there's so controversy, but OHP, I've seen my clients benefit so much and they're surprised, like, this will cover mental health care. They have a pretty good network if you go into their OHP website of Spanish speaking and culturally sensitive providers, and they have a huge list and a bunch of them offer online work. I have my own network in town that I have found of Spanish speaking providers.
0: Wow.
1: And also, I just want to name this because I think they're doing an awesome job. SanarNetwork.com. They're in Portland and they offer free mental health counseling for people struggling with deportations right now.
0: Ooh.
1: So that's a resource.
0: Could you spell that for me?
1: Yeah, Sanar as in heal. It's SanarNetwork. Network.
0: Okay.
1: .com.
0: Beautiful. Thank you. And I know that the LCA has recently launched a mental health program. Mm-hmm. And are you involved with that?
1: Yes, I am.
0: Mm-hmm. That's really cool. You want to tell us a little about that program and just what you've seen so far?
1: It's a beautiful effort. Families are struggling. And how do we make families be able to access it? So it's like a morning here in Madras, in Primeville, in Redmond, where families can come and kids will be taken care of. There will be food. And then the adults can sit down and focus and do these different options and variety and integrate whatever works for them.
0: And these happen both in person and online?
1: We tried to do them in person.
0: Yeah.
1: The day it launched, it was a big deportation scare. That's why it started online. But I feel like the in-person setting, the community is fundamental. We're trying to get the community involved to work on mental health with different aspects. Some of the program that Catalina was talking about, the Calma en el Hogar, where we want to get the community together to dance and do some processing and self-regulation and lots of therapeutic stuff, but while having fun, while dancing with other people. It doesn't feel as we're focusing on mental health only. And, well, all the other things being offered, like super important suicide prevention and first time experiencing yoga and yeah. nutrition and all of that.
0: The dancing part seems like that could also kind of tie into the cultural yes. element.
1: Weekly, we get together in the garage and we would dance, but then we move here and it kind of keeps on going somehow, but we really have to work for it versus back home, it was part of life.
0: Yeah. Mm-hmm. How often do these meetups happen?
1: Monthly.
0: Monthly.
1: Mm-hmm. Nice. Right now it's launching. It's like a tryout program from what I believe. But the intention is for it to stay monthly. Yeah.
0: I was looking at some photos on LCA's Facebook and it looks like you all have a really fun time together. It just looks like a fun group.
1: I love that place. I get in and I, buenos dias. It's like I'm somewhere in another country. It's fun.
0: Mm-hmm. Well, and just being able to laugh and have fun despite all of this, these mm-hmm. bleak times that we're in, that's just got to be such an emotional relief, an outlet.
1: Yes. Yes. And there's definitely good energy there.
0: Mm-hmm. And a healthy escape.
1: Mm-hmm. Yeah. And all these services are free.
0: And that makes it even better. Mm-hmm. You mentioned dancing, yoga, talking about it. Any other productive coping mechanisms for when you're just feeling anxious or traumatized?
1: I'm all for sweating. Getting active, maybe just in your house, get a jump rope, jumping jacks, doesn't matter, but boosting your hormones and your system's happiness up. Yeah. I know we don't feel like moving precisely then, but it's an experiment worth trying.
0: And what about getting creative, like writing or drawing? Can that help? Like
1: yeah,
0: dark
1: I love
0: stuff?
1: That. Yeah, journaling, writing down, and destroying every day whatever I just hate. I can get it all out and all the swearing on paper and then destroy it. Yeah.
0: In addition to your work with LCA, you see patients privately.
1: Yes.
0: Where can we find you?
1: Oh, yeah. OpheliaSanchezCounseling.com.
0: Awesome. Beautiful. Mm-hmm. Well, Ophelia Sanchez, thank you so much for coming by today. Very short notice in the rain.
1: No, I'm excited. I love this topic. And thank you so much for getting a chance to put our, you know, how we're doing out there in the world. So people learn.
0: Ophelia, thanks again.

0: 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Ophelia Sanchez is a professional counseling associate based here in Bend, Oregon. 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Ophelia and other mental health professionals can also be found on the Psychology Today website. And you can get more information about the LCA and their services at LatinoCommunityAssociation.org. In just a couple weeks, the LCA hosts a fundraising concert featuring Edna Vasquez of Pink Martini. Happens September 22nd, and you can find more information at the Tower Theater. And since today marks 25 years since the 9/11 terror attacks, I'd like to take a moment to acknowledge the nearly 3,000 lives lost that day. This includes an estimated 250 Latinos. I'm going to share a few of their stories. Jose Miguel Cardona was a 34-year-old Wall Street clerk, originally from Ecuador. He and his wife were expecting their first child together, a son, born in January 2002. Manuel Mojica Jr., a 37-year-old New York City firefighter, loved riding his Harley and was said to be the king of backyard barbecues. Mr. Mojica had two children and coached his son's little league team. Maria Isabel Ramirez was a 25-year-old employed at Hangar Engineering and Environmental Services. As a child, Ms. Ramirez frequently brought home stray cats and dogs, but could never keep them due to her mother's allergies. Well, as soon as she got her own apartment, Ramirez immediately rescued a puppy who she named Mozart. I'd like to thank my friend Jessica Munoz for helping me figure out how to say this next part. Perdón, hablo poco español, pero para las familias de José Cardona, Manuel Mojica, y María Ramírez. Los acompaño en su dolor. Lo siento mucho. Que estén con Dios. You are listening to The Point on 88.9 KPOV Bend. We're going to take a little break, then Mike Fisher will hopefully lift our spirits with some high desert trivia. Thank you for listening this morning.
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3: High Desert Four Choices Trivia. How much do you know about your home, Central Oregon, and the Pacific Northwest? On May 22, 1843, pioneers journeyed on what eventually became known as the Oregon Trail from Elm Grove in... Your four choices are A. Missouri, B. Arkansas, C. Kansas, or D. Illinois. You have 16 seconds to boogie.

0: The answer is A. What became known as the Great Emigration of 1843, on May 22nd of that year, approximately 1,000 people and 5,000 oxen and cattle comprised the first major wagon train to the Pacific Northwest, departing from Elm Grove in Missouri on what became known as the Oregon Trail. High Desert Four Choices Trivia is researched, written, voiced, and produced by Mike Fisher.
1: Thank you, Mike Fisher. Always appreciate your trivia tidbits. And that's about it for this Friday edition of The Point. Are you wondering what Oregon's future looks like for education, housing, and affordability? Well, The Point gives you local election coverage. Tune in Monday to hear Paul Rogers' interview with Michael Summers, candidate for Oregon State Representative District 53. Mr. Summers shares his priorities, values, and vision for Central Oregon. That's on The Monday Point at 9 a.m. right here on 88.9 KPOV. Coming up next is the Shortwave Report, followed by Guitar Showcase with Jim Burns. Monday morning listeners hear the Skeptoid Files, followed by Democracy Now! And hey, can you just like get to the point? Tune in Monday through Friday at 7 a.m. and 9 a.m. on 88.9 KPOV. 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Our theme song is Zigaboogaloo by Nicholas Payton. Have a great weekend, everybody. And most importantly, don't forget to love each other.

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1: I'm Dr. Anthony Lizowitz, and this is Climate Connections. When hurricanes or other disasters hit, children are vulnerable, but they are not just passive victims. Many step up to help themselves and their communities. Lori Peek of the University of Colorado Boulder studies the impact of disasters on kids. She says when families were in shelters during Hurricane Katrina,
2: the older kids, they sometimes set up like sports activities, coloring. They even babysat for moms who were having to stand in lines to get the aid.
1: After the storm, many helped gut damaged homes, and some teens got jobs to support their family's recovery financially. And children outside the disaster zone, who learned about it through social media or on the news, were also inspired to help. 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
2: They collected supplies that they donated. They put together backpacks that were full of school supplies and books. 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
1: Peek says getting involved in age-appropriate ways can help kids process the disaster they experienced or witnessed, and it shows them the power they have to make a difference. Climate Connections is produced by the Yale Center for Environmental Communication. 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
3: Your baby's blood may have plastic baggage. This is Sandra Tsinglow with the Lowdown on Science. Childhood leukemia is the most common cancer in kids. Rates keep rising. Are PFAS to blame? PFAS are chemicals that never break down. Food packaging is loaded with them. Enter Veronica Vieira and team from University of California, Irvine. They analyzed blood from 125 children with leukemia and 219 healthy babies. And PFAS levels were higher in babies who developed leukemia. Yet PFAS were detected in every newborn's blood. All children were exposed. Some are developing cancer. Forever chemicals start before birth. Understanding these hidden exposures could protect new generations so their future isn't plastics.

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1: You're listening to The Skeptoid Files, the show that separates fact from fiction, science from pseudoscience, real history from fake history, and helps us all make better life decisions by knowing what's real and what's not. I'm your host, Brian Dunning. Electric cars make up less than 10% of the cars sold in the United States, but what they lack in market share, they make up for in controversy. And the episodes we're pulling from the Skeptoid Files today demonstrate just this. We're going to start with one theory that's circulating today, that all these electric cars being sold are going to overwhelm our power grid. Well, that's quite the terrifying prospect, isn't it? But is that something we truly have to worry about? We'll take a look. And then we're going to talk about the infamous electric car conspiracy theory. Who killed the electric car? We've all heard this one, and we're all certain the fossil fuel industry and corrupt politicians nefariously plotted to undo the successful electric car program at General Motors. That's also a terrifying thought, that the oil companies and politicians have the power to quash any and all competition. But is that what really happened? Let's find out right here and right now on The Skeptoid Files. You're listening to Skeptoid. I'm Brian Dunning from Skeptoid.com. Electric cars and the power grid. If it seems like there are too many Skeptoid episodes about electric cars this year, that's because it's a show about popular myths. And hardly any topic is more timely and popular as electric cars. We have states and whole nations requiring that increasing percentages of new car sales be for zero-emission vehicles. We have climate-driven heat waves putting extraordinary demand on power grids. So, yeah, electric cars are a hot topic right now. And they are the subject of one of the most common new claims, that as electric cars become more and more ubiquitous, power grids will not be able to keep up with the increased demand, and everything will go to heck, or something. Is it true? During an unprecedented heat wave in California in September of 2022, California issued a Flex Alert, which is a call to consumers to voluntarily reduce their energy usage. Flex Alerts are issued by an independent nonprofit called the California ISO, and whose mission is to oversee the operation of the power grid to preserve its health. A typical Flex Alert asks people to reduce their use of electricity during the peak consumption period of 4 to 9 p.m. Normally, this means requesting that people turn their air conditioning to no cooler than 26 degrees Celsius or 78 degrees Fahrenheit. To avoid the use of major appliances, washer, dryer, dishwasher, oven, and stove, and to turn off unnecessary lights. After several days of Flex Alerts, one came out that had a new item added to the list, a fourth priority, and that was charging electric cars. If your car was low and you needed to charge it, the Flex Alert asked you to try and do so before 4 p.m. or after 9 p.m. Well, social media went crazy. It's no secret that electric cars are a political hot topic. Many liberals love them, many conservatives hate them with a passion. What many people think about electric cars is not determined by anything about the cars themselves, but by those people's own tribal identity. A lot of those who hate electric cars were absolutely jubilant at this news, gleefully posting to social media that California's electric grid is now officially proven to be unable to support electric cars. And conservative media did the same thing. If you don't particularly like chocolate ice cream, and then there's a chocolate ice cream shortage, do you go dancing in the streets celebrating that chocoholics can't have their favorite dessert? No, you probably wouldn't care. But it's different with electric cars because their very existence cuts some people down to the bone. Now, normally at this point in an episode, we'd say, hey, let's look at the science and see what the facts are about electric cars and the power grid. But this little episode in California really had much less to do with the facts of the situation than with political tribalism. There's a gap between the facts of the power grid and the divisions that actually set people off. And that's not good. What's better is when people care more about facts and what's best for everyone. So today we're going to set the political divisions aside, which is always a good idea, no matter what, and focus instead

appliances, and to set their homes to uncomfortably warm temperatures. But there also aren't very many electric cars around yet. California has about 575,000 of them registered as of this writing, more than 40% of all electric cars in the United States. Right now, about 12.5% of all new cars sold in California are electric. California's new laws mean that percentage will triple to 35% by 2026 and triple again to 100% by 2035. That'll be 2 million new cars every year added to California's grid, about four times as many as exist today, and that triggered that flex alert. Okay, does that sound pretty horrifying? If I'd said California will be adding 2 million iPhones per year, nobody would blink. That's not a significant load on the grid. But what if I said 2 million new residential air conditioners per year? Would that worry you? Would you panic about the ability of California's grid to keep up? And most of us probably don't know, because we don't really have much of a sense of that. Also, there's a huge range. There are new efficient air conditioners, old inefficient ones, some for big houses, some for small ones, and then everyone uses them differently, with some cranked super cold and some hardly touched. But we do know that the average American home spends 6% of its energy usage on air conditioning and uses 11,000 kilowatt hours per year. That comes to just under 2 kilowatt hours per day for air conditioning. The average California driver logs 12,500 miles per year, or about 35 miles per day. That's about 8 kilowatt hours for a Tesla Model 3, and that's about four times what the average California house uses on air conditioning. Four times as much. So, again, we have a conclusion that sounds horrifying. How could any grid possibly keep up with that kind of expansion? The answer is, and it may sound hard to believe at this stage, quite easily. Since a home uses 11,000 kilowatt hours per year, that's 30 kilowatt hours per day, and the car adds only 8. Give every single home in California an electric car, and you're only increasing the residential power requirement by 27%. Not 400%, not 1,000%. 27%. If you were to try and do that by 2035, residential grid capacity would only need to expand by 2% a year. And there's more. Only a fifth of California's grid capacity is residential. Putting a new electric car into every single residential customer's garage by 2035 would require much less than a single percent increase annually. Now, of course, the picture is not as simple as that. There are countless complexities and variances. Many buyers of new electric cars won't be able to charge at home. They'll use public chargers at work or at stations. A lot of people won't buy electric cars at all. They'll hang on to their gassers. Remember, the regulations don't ask anyone to get rid of their existing cars, and used gas car sales will continue as always. Many of the cars sold to satisfy California's new regulations will be plug-in hybrids, not all electric. Most of these factors ease that hypothetical 1% annual demand increase. The basic fallacy that the alarmists rely upon, and that underlie their article's enormously inflated power demand estimates, is the rather disingenuous assumption that every single electric car draws power from the grid at its maximum charging rate 24 hours a day, every day. It assumes none are ever parked or driven, but require full-time charging. This is akin to claiming that gas cars need to constantly have gas pumped into them, all day, every day, without ever using any of it. The truth is almost the exact opposite. At any given time, the majority of electric cars, like all cars, are parked and not being charged. Part of the rest of the time, they're being driven, and only the small remaining part of the time are they being recharged, and of that, the vast majority is at a rate far lower than their maximum. One anti-EV article by Reason says, if everybody in California went out and bought electric vehicles tomorrow, it would probably be an energy disaster. A circumstance so absurd it scarcely warrants a reply. It then goes on to parrot other popular anti-EV falsehoods, such as, millions of Californians won't and probably can't afford to transition to electric vehicles within the next 13 years. As we discussed in episode number 844 on anti-EV myths, Consumer Reports found that

0: despite a higher initial purchase price, total cost of ownership of the average electric car is $6,000 to $10,000 cheaper than the average gas car, resulting in lower, not higher, monthly expenses. Make no mistake, the anti-EV lobby has few scruples when it comes to spreading propaganda to scare you away from going electric. Regardless, it's a trivial matter for EV owners to not charge during peak hours, something they tend to avoid anyway because that's when rates are highest. You simply tell your car what hours to charge during, plug it in, and forget about it. Sometime during the night, your car's charger will click on, and you're ready to roll in the morning. And you saved money doing it. But moreover, it is the very fact that an electric car is basically just a giant battery on wheels that may turn out to be the healthiest thing for the grid. It's called bidirectional charging, and some electric vehicles, such as the Ford F-150 Lightning, already support this. What it means is that just as your house can power your car, so can your car power the house. If there's a blackout and you have the right equipment installed, your house instantly switches over from drawing power from the grid to drawing it from your car. You'd never even know anything had happened. When power is restored, it switches back. No more blackouts or brownouts ever for anyone with an electric car so equipped. But taking it one more step is where things get really exciting. It's called vehicle-to-grid, and it's already being tested around the world in partnerships such as California's joint program between General Motors and Pacific Gas and Electric. In this scenario, if the grid gets close to maximum capacity, it can draw power from those plugged-in electric cars, whose owners opt in, as few or as many as are needed, and access all the additional capacity they want. Your electrical meter flows backwards, putting money in your pocket, and relieving everyone of any power grid concerns. This even covers the electric car owners who don't have garages and can't charge at home. The many that can will be more than enough to support everyone. Can the grid support electric cars? Well, in the very near future, it's the electric cars that will be supporting the grid. It's true that installing the equipment in your house will cost money. It's true that upgrades to the grid infrastructure to support vehicle-to-grid will cost money. But none of this is new or unexpected. Everyone went through something similar when digital broadcasting replaced analog televisions, when personal computers took over the world and Wi-Fi was installed in every home and office, when we moved from landlines to cell phones, when air travel made us build expensive airports in every city, even going back to when cars replaced horses and the entire world had to be paved and equipped with traffic signals and painted lane lines, and freeways and interchanges were constructed. When the world first began to be electrified, its grid had to be built out and every home needed dramatic reworking to be electric. Is anyone ruining that progression? Every such investment throughout history has been more than worth it. And this one will be too.
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0: Who really killed the electric car? Electric cars are now available from virtually every manufacturer. In fact, they're taking over the industry like few innovations ever have. So at this point, it might seem a bit silly to ask the same question posed in the 2006 conspiracy theory film, Who Killed the Electric Car? But let us assume that there was indeed some fossil fuel-driven conspiracy to get the General Motors EV1 off the road in the late 1990s. Even if the effort did ultimately fail, as we can see today that electric cars are everywhere, it's still entirely possible that the conspiracy did exist. Today we're going to look at that basic claim and find out why nobody was allowed to keep their EV1. The way the story is usually told is this, and it centers around GM's relationship with CARB, the California Air Resources Board, in charge of protecting and improving California's air quality. One of CARB's best-known functions is to define vehicle emission standards and it's unique among all 50 U.S. states' air quality boards in that it is the only one empowered to enact its own emission requirements. Other states can choose to follow either CARB's or the EPA's, but may not set their own. As California is the biggest market for new cars in the United States, car manufacturers prioritize meeting CARB standards, giving CARB enormous industry influence. In 1990, CARB mandated that all seven of the largest automobile manufacturers, of which GM was the biggest, would be required to make 2% of their cars sold emission-free by 1998, ramping up to 10% by 2003. Of course, this outraged the manufacturers, none of whom were prepared to produce viable electric cars. So they fought back, even suing CARB in federal court, but they also tried to do their best to see what they could come up with. All produced some kind of zero-emission prototype, and GM called theirs the Impact. They hand-built 50 Impact prototypes and loaned them out to people for a few weeks. Tens of thousands of people flooded GM's phone lines trying to get one of those 50. The automotive press loved the Impact, calling it the world's first electric car that drives like a real car. GM and CARB came to an agreement that if CARB would relax the new requirements a bit, GM would go ahead and produce a limited run of actual production cars. CARB did, and so GM followed through and manufactured 660 first-generation cars in 1996, now calling them the EV1. They were all leased for limited terms. None were sold. Oddly, they did virtually no marketing at all. Many suspected GM hoped the car would be a flop, and perhaps CARB would drop the requirements altogether. But demand was absolutely crushing. In 1999, GM produced a second-generation EV1, this time equipping some with nickel-metal hydride batteries that gave it almost a 50% improvement in range. But behind the scenes, the manufacturer's pressure on CARB finally worked. CARB caved and withdrew the zero-emission requirement completely. It allowed low-emission hybrids to satisfy the new regulations. Hybrids, the manufacturers could do. It was definitely a victory. Consequently, in 2002, GM announced that it would be withdrawing all EV1s from the road and directed all lessors to turn in their cars. Many objected. They sent extra payments. They tried to buy their cars outright, but it did no good. Soon, all but a very few cars that slipped through the cracks were back in GM's hands. And then, in the most infamous chapter of this story, they were all sent to the crusher and destroyed. And that's the basic storyline. GM set up the EV1 to fail, produced bogus studies claiming that nobody wanted an electric car, when all the real studies showed that they did. They pressured CARB to drop the zero-emission requirement, and then declared the car a failure and yanked them despite great demand for more. It was all in the interest of wanting to continue to rely on dirty, polluting, internal combustion cars that were cheap, reliable, and highly profitable. There are endless speculations on who they conspired with. Other manufacturers? Fossil fuel companies? Politicians? The government? Whomever. Whatever the structure of the conspiracy, the people and the EV1 lost, and the fossil fuel interests won. So this is where we say, well, actually, because it turns out a number of important details in that narrative are wrong. Most importantly, CARB didn't come up with their zero-emission requirement out of the blue, and GM didn't develop the Impact in response to it. It was actually the other way around. GM's Impact prototype was so impressive that it actually inspired CARB to create the zero-emission requirement. Clearly, the manufacturers were perfectly able to produce great electric cars. So if it wasn't in response to CARB, why did GM develop the Impact? Well, let us answer that by looking at another example from automotive history. In 1963, Chrysler introduced a big, beautiful two-door luxury sedan. Its futuristic, sweeping body had been designed and built in Italy by Ghia. But it had a killer feature under the hood. It was powered by a gas turbine engine, and its name was the Chrysler Turbine Car. However, what Chrysler didn't do was create a proper support infrastructure for the turbine car. No factory service technicians were trained. No service manual was ever written. No supply chain for spare parts was ever established. None were offered through dealers, though four were given to dealers for display only. In fact, Chrysler didn't do a single thing that every manufacturer does when they create a new car. Chrysler asked people to write and tell them why they'd want to drive a jet car. 30,000 people wrote in from all walks of life, indicating far more demand than Chrysler had expected. They built 55 of the cars and loaned 46 of them for 90 days apiece to a total of 203 different people, 180 men and 23 women, over 3 years. The only proviso was the lucky drivers all had to keep logs of their thoughts on the car. What did they like, not like? What was it they expected, and was the car better or worse? Some things they all loved were its smooth power delivery and the fact that it had no vibration at all. After the 90 days apiece, over 3 years, Chrysler said, "Thank you very much," collected the cars and the logbooks, and sent the cars to the crusher. Very few were preserved for museums and some highly select private collectors, including Jay Leno today. Chrysler carefully studied the driver's experiences and, according to whatever rubric they were working with, decided it was the end of the Chrysler Turbine Car. The Turbine Car program differed from the EV1 program in a few ways. Although both had owner's manuals, a three-binder service manual for the EV1 was created, while none was for the Turbine Car. This is likely because the EV1 program lasted about twice as long, and the cars subsequently were on the road for longer. EV1s were leased, while the turbine cars were loaned. But the programs had a lot more in common. Neither car was ever offered for sale. Both were offered to only a very limited market. Both were given to their drivers with the understanding that it was to be for a limited period of time only. Neither ever had a spare parts supply chain, and neither ever had any factory-trained service technicians at dealerships. Why would any manufacturer launch a new car without such essentials? Simple. These were test programs. They were designed as test programs, implemented as test programs, and terminated as test programs. As for the crushing of all the cars, was there any reason not to let people who wanted to keep them pay for the right to do so? It turned out that, yes, there were indeed three big reasons to crush both the turbine cars and the EV1s. First, and more than sufficient by itself, was simple liability. Imagine if a manufacturer gave a prototype car, basically a test rig, to a customer, and that customer was killed or injured in it. These cars were not built to last a quarter of a million miles. They were engineered for the anticipated duration of the tests. Second was the very pragmatic concern of not wanting examples available for competitors to acquire and reverse engineer. Both these cars were advanced prototypes, filled with original intellectual property. Third and finally, crushing them was a lot easier than jumping through all the legal and regulatory hoops needed to make a production car satisfy all the Department of Transportation requirements. The EV1 gives us one more big clue that it was a test program never intended to become a production vehicle. GM never even gave it a brand name. At the time, GM marketed all its cars under its brands. At the time, Chevrolet, Cadillac, Oldsmobile, Pontiac, Buick, and Saturn. That great big service manual for the EV1 said Saturn on it, but the car itself never wore that or any other brand name. Kind of a clue that it was not intended to be part of any brand. And so at the end of their test, GM was, like Chrysler, in the position of having to apply their rubric and make a decision. As the EV1s were being crushed, Toyota's Prius and Honda's Insight gas hybrids were both successfully plying the roads. It would have required lithium polymer batteries to make an all-electric car competitive with those, and in 2002, those weren't ready for the market. So instead, GM elected to follow Toyota and Honda's lead. They went into development on a gas hybrid. And in 2007, 5 years after the EV1s were crushed, GM rolled out the prototype for the Chevy Volt. 4 years later in 2011, the Volt went on sale in dealerships. But the Volt wasn't the only thing GM did after the EV1 test program. Much of the same team went to work researching fuel cell electric vehicles. They developed the Allison hybrid electric buses. The work on the EV1 also ultimately produced GM's two-mode hybrid technology found in their large SUVs, which combined two electric motors, three planetary gear sets, four multi-plate clutches, and two hydraulic pumps to win Motor Trend's Technology of the Year Award for 2007. If you watch the movie Who Killed the Electric Car? And became persuaded that a shadowy conspiracy must have wrought its awful work to suppress the glorious EV1, notice that the movie came out in 2006. It was produced in those quiet years between 2002, when GM took the lessons from the EV1 and turned to hybrid vehicle development, and 2007, when those hybrids first appeared. The filmmakers can perhaps be forgiven for not being aware of what the EV1 engineers were still working on. They could have asked, but hey, then you wouldn't have a Hollywood shockumentary. The Skeptoid Files is a production of Skeptoid Media and is based on the award-winning podcast Skeptoid that's been separating fact from fiction since 2006. Listen to Skeptoid for free on Apple Podcasts, Spotify, Amazon Music, or iHeart. 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Skeptoid and the Skeptoid Files are proudly made in Bend, Oregon. Our Director of Operations and Tinfoil Hat Counter is Kathy Reitmeier. Marketing Guru and Illuminati Liaison is Jake Young. Theme music is by Lee Sanders. The Skeptoid Files is produced by Will McCandless.

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1: Bofa Safu, Amadou and Mariam in our Democracy Now! Studio. This is Democracy Now!, democracynow.org. I'm Amy Goodman. Fears growing, Yemen spiraling back into all-out war as Houthi forces in Saudi Arabia exchange new strikes. Earlier today, the Houthis claimed to have launched a drone and missile strike on a military base in southern Saudi Arabia. This comes after the Houthis, who are aligned with Iran, seized Yemen's entire Red Sea coastline, including the strategic Bab al-Mandeb Strait. The area had been controlled by the Saudi-backed Yemeni government. In recent days, Saudi Arabia has repeatedly launched airstrikes in Yemen in an effort to stall the Houthi advance. The UN says the latest escalation has displaced 86,000 people in Yemen. This all comes as Saudi Arabia shut down its major east-west pipeline after a drone strike launched from inside Iraq. It moves about 4 to 5% of the world's global supply. Oil supply. To look at the escalating tensions between the Houthis and Saudi Arabia, we go now to Shireen Al-Ademi, an associate professor at Michigan State University. Professor, thanks so much for being with us. Can you explain what's happening right now in Yemen and the relationship between Yemen and Saudi Arabia as it relates to the U.S.-Israeli attack on Iran?
2: Thanks so much for having me. So what's happening right now is essentially a break in the ceasefire between Ansarullah, who are known as the Houthis, and Saudi Arabia. This ceasefire has been in place since 2022, but it has not ended the war in Yemen. As you know, Yemen has been under blockade by the Saudi forces, of course, fully backed by the United States. The fourth administration now in the United States that's been supporting the Saudis and has devastated Yemen. They had a bombing campaign that lasted for 8 years, and the blockade has not been fully lifted. So even though flights were operating in and out of Sana'a Airport, it was limited by Saudi Arabia to one flight a week. And everything coming in and out of the country still went through Saudi Arabia. Essentially, the blockade was still in place. In recent months, there's been an escalation. Saudi Arabia was threatening Yemen to not break the blockade by operating a flight to Tehran. And as a response, they bombed Sana'a Airport. And so since then, fighting has essentially escalated. And Ansarullah have now, as you said, taken over the entire west coast of Yemen. They had been controlling Bab al-Mandeb, as you know, and there's an active ceasefire between the United States and Ansarullah since May of 2015, when they were blocking international shipping as a response to this the genocide in Gaza. But now they fully control the coast, and it's very easy for them to disrupt shipping. But the key point here is that they're not disrupting international shipping. They say that they're disrupting Saudi ships so that Saudi can finally lift the blockade on Yemen and not continue using Bab al-Mandeb Strait as they wish.
1: And can you explain the difference between the Yemeni government and the Houthis?
2: So what's called the Yemeni government is the Saudi-appointed council. This is referred to as internationally recognized Yemeni government, and that's a misnomer because they were not democratically elected. They were appointed. They're a group of warlords in Yemen who are allied to Saudi Arabia, and some of them are allied to the UAE. And when I say allied here, I mean fully funded, completely funded, based in either Saudi Arabia or the UAE, although most of them are now based in Saudi Arabia. So that is called the internationally recognized government. They are a hodgepodge of groups. They are some of them are funded by the UAE, as I said, and they want to secede South Yemen from the north. So they're not interested in capturing, let's say, areas of northern Yemen that Ansarullah control. And then there are groups that are allied to the former government that was in Yemen before the Arab Spring and before the war with Saudi Arabia in 2015. And they want to recapture areas that were captured and have remained in control of Ansarullah. And then there are extremist groups and terrorist groups who are also part of that coalition. So that is what's called the Yemeni government. If you ask 80% of the Yemeni population, that's over 30 million people who live in Ansarullah-controlled areas, they will refer to Ansarullah as the Yemeni government because even though they started as rebels back in 2014, 2015, they have essentially built a state in northern Yemen over the last decade and have been running all of the ministries And they represent, it seems like, the will of the majority of the Yemeni people, since the security situation, as an example, in the northern Yemen, where they control, is very much stable compared to the south. And they have worked with tribal communities and groups in northern Yemen to secure kind of on-the-ground buy-in. And that's one of the key reasons they were also able to take over the West Coast.
1: Shireen Al-Ademi, I want to thank you for being with us, Yemeni American Associate Professor at Michigan State University, speaking to us from East Lansing in Michigan. That does it for our show. I'll be at the IFC Theater on September 22nd. For the screening of Steal the Story, Please, About Democracy Now! With Tia Lesson and Carl Diehl, the directors. Check it out at democracynow.org. I'm Amy Goodman. Thanks for joining us. I'm Amy Goodman, host of Democracy Now! Stay tuned for The Point, which immediately follows Democracy Now! Here on KPOV 88.9 FM.
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4: This is the KPOV Daily Report for Monday, September 14, 2026. Nearly 600,000 Oregonians are receiving notices about federal changes that could affect their Oregon health plan coverage. The federal budget law, H.R. 1, has increased work or activity requirements, more frequent eligibility checks, and additional documentation. State lawmakers say the One Big Beautiful Bill is cutting individual benefits through burdensome paperwork and harming communities by financially impacting rural hospitals and healthcare providers statewide. Deschutes County Commissioners have selected Horse Ridge east of Bend as the preferred site for the county's next landfill. Not Landfill is expected to run out of space in about 5 years. Horse Ridge could provide up to 125 years of capacity. The county previously selected the Moon Pit site in 2024, but that deal collapsed last year over disagreements on the purchase price. Commissioners also approved a backup location if the Horse Ridge deal falls through. Central Oregon is reporting gains in affordable housing and reduced homelessness. The new Nine Peaks development in Bend adds 45 apartments near St. Charles Medical Center with rents based on 50% of the area median income. The project gives preference to older adults and people with disabilities. Meanwhile, state officials report homelessness across Deschutes, Crook, and Jefferson counties and the Confederated Tribes of Warm Springs has fallen 19.1% since last year. The decline follows state investments in a coordinated regional system of care as Oregon continues efforts to expand housing, shelter, and homelessness prevention programs. Oregon communities continue pulling back from Flock Safety's automated license plate cameras amid concerns about privacy and data security. Bend shut down its 4 Flock cameras in January and declined to renew its contract. Later, Deschutes County Sheriff's Office cited similar concerns when deciding against adding license plate readers. Elsewhere, Eugene, Springfield, and Woodburn have ended or suspended Flock programs. Oregon lawmakers also approved a restriction that generally limits retention of automated plate reader data to 30 days. The cameras remain controversial, with some police departments citing their usefulness in investigations, while critics question widespread vehicle tracking. And finally, Bend Fire and Rescue has launched a new free online tool for requesting wildfire risk assessments through the Own Your Zone program. Assessors inspect residential properties and provide tailored defensible space and home hardening suggestions. For the KPOV Daily Report, I'm Malcolm McRae.
5: Good morning. It is Monday, September 14th. Welcome to The Point. I'm Paul Roger. Today, KPOV begins a series of candidate interviews that continue through September and most of October, leading up to the November 3rd election. Our goal is simple: to give voters an opportunity to hear directly from the candidates about their ideas, priorities, and their values that would guide them in public office. This is The Point on KPOV. I'm Paul Roger. This morning I'm joined by Michael Summers, Republican candidate for state representative in District 53. Our conversation will focus on three issues that affect the lives of people throughout Central Oregon: education, affordability, and housing. Michael, welcome to The Point.
6: Good morning, Paul. Thanks for having me.
5: District 53 includes the northern portion of Bend, the southern portion of Redmond, Sisters, and everything else in between. In preparing for the show, you said you'd like to focus on three main issues: education, affordability, and housing. So let's start with education. You currently serve on the Redmond School Board. Why is the Oregon legislature the next place where you believe you can make a difference?
6: Yeah, thanks for the opportunity this morning. So I got involved in politics kind of begrudgingly. I didn't really look at it and think, hey, that's something that looks fun. But during COVID, I had four children in education systems, in public education, and I was watching school boards and blow up all over the country, and with them, often their communities around them. And that, to me, was unacceptable. I grew up in Bend and was a product of the Bend-Lapine School District, and it was a wonderful experience. And so for me, I knew that I needed to step in and try and keep the wheels on the school bus and try to keep kids in as much education as we could during COVID. Every week was a different change and a different pivot, and everyone was trying to do the best they could. So as I saw school boards across the nation kind of go down in flames, I wanted to step in and do the opposite. I wanted to step in and try and be a bridge builder and keep things focused where I believe they should be focused, on getting our kids a firm and wonderful public education. So I stepped in, I threw my name in, and I won. And the 5.5 years since have been some of the most rewarding things I've ever done. And I'm very proud of what we've done. Redmond schools are in a really good place. We're above the state average in almost every area, in attendance and in reading and in math, in our graduation rates. And I think that's because a politically diverse board kind of made a decision to focus on what was best for kids, not necessarily putting some points on the board for a Republican or some points on the board for a Democrat, but to try and keep those things on the peripheral and keep focused on what it is to provide a good and healthy education for every student, not just the ones that in the families that believe like mine, but public schools are by nature for everyone. It has to be very broad, and every family needs to be able to feel like a school district is a safe place for them and for their children. And so that was our goal, is to stay out of the news for the bad reasons and to stay into the news for celebrating kids and wins that we've had in the district and our focus.
5: So why now the Oregon legislature?
6: So I've been on the receiving end of the Oregon legislature as a school board member for a while. And I would love to be on the policy writing side of that. You know, as a school board, you are required and should follow state laws. But many of those, you see how they kind of wander from the main charter of public education and often become quite burdensome. So we have a lot of staff members in the district office whose sole job is to report and to make sure they'll spend months and months and months putting together a report on what we're doing with funding. And accountability is crucial. But when those funds could be, I think, better suited in the classroom and we're spending them on reports, that can be a problem.
5: What did serving on the school board teach you about government that you think Salem needs to learn?
6: Mm-hmm. One of the things I brought up previously is we have a politically diverse mm-hmm. board. And I think it's very healthy because of that. We have District 53 is what I call a purple district. So there's Republicans and Democrats and Independents. And I think because of that, it kind of puts some healthy guardrails. And so people will come and say, well, you know, you don't represent me on the board. I said, yeah, but but she does, and she's doing a wonderful job. And I think differently, and so I bring my perspectives, they bring their perspectives. We wrestle with ideas, and we try to do it well. And that is one of my big whys in running, is to show that it doesn't have to be ugly or nasty or divisive, nor should it be, just to get on the news or to get on to make a lot of noise so that people pay attention to you. I never wanted to be a politician in any way. Like, the two badges I care about are our husband and father. Mm-hmm. And to do this and to be a good husband and to be a good father, I felt like I needed to step in and help, and to be a bridge builder and to be a shield bearer, honestly, for teachers and staff in our district who are trying to do the job, but are constantly getting attacked on one side or another, or having to jump over some pretty serious hurdles in order to teach math and reading. And to advocate for funding, advocate for better policy, has been something we've been engaged with anyway. I would love to be in the room in the conversations where those policies are being created and to have a voice.
5: Along that same thought, a school board deals with issues where decisions can often be practical and immediate, but Salem involves much larger political divisions and competing interests. How will your experience building consensus locally on the school board translate to the state legislature?
6: Yeah, that's one of the things I'm most proud of. One of the board members I'm closest with is probably as opposite from me politically as possible. But it's such a wonderful opportunity when I get hung up on something and I say, hey, I don't understand. Can you explain to me, you know, what's happening on social media and the way it's being portrayed on social media seems like madness. And then I'll talk to her and she'll say, oh, I don't think of it that way at all. Here's how I approach it. And here's how I think it, and here's why I think this is important. And I come away from the conversation going, oh, thank God, that's a very reasonable that's a very reasonable and rational thing for a human to think. You're not crazy, stupid, or evil. Great news. I can work with that person. So I would love to get more of that in the room. Right now we have in my opinion, imbalanced legislature. Oregon is a blue state. And because of that, I think there's a lot of conversations that are lacking some information from a different perspective to kind of round out or temper some of these policies. And I've seen where my own beliefs and thoughts were challenged, and I really had to wrestle with them and go, you know what? And it's not that I always changed my mind, but having that openness to consider other options in a very free and curious way, instead of just from an ideological dugout or a trench is probably a better way to say it. I think there needs to be more of that in Salem, and I think we'd end up with healthier policies.
5: What do you believe is the primary purpose of public education, and what do you think Oregon schools need most to accomplish that?
6: Yeah. One of our main why is to create ready graduates, students that can graduate from school and become productive citizens that can help our society. And that is through the basic things, you know, the three R's, in being able to think constructively, to be able to write and communicate how you feel in a way that is persuasive, or at least you can stand up for your own ideas. And in writing, sometimes you, as you're distilling your thought into writing, you're actually thinking very deeply and processing, and you have an opportunity to wrestle with your own beliefs and make sure, hey, is that actually true? If our students can't read and write, we're crippling them for the future, and that is not fair. So I want them to be productive citizens that are ready to join the workforce, that are able to become not just go on to higher education, but maybe go into a career tech ed, where they're learning how to be plumbers and electricians and tradesmen that we desperately need. Those are crucial things.
5: Oregon continues to debate how much the state should spend on public education. If resources are limited, where would you put additional dollars, and what would you be willing to spend less on to make that possible?
6: Yeah, I think everything has trade-offs. And so there's not just more money fixes everything. Our schools are being asked to do things that are far beyond education. We are now the mental health providers. We are now feeding children. We are now like helping them with we're coordinating housing in some places for some of our homeless students. There's a lot of things public education are being asked to do that are unfunded. And people ask, like, why are we sending more dollars and there's fewer students, declining enrollments, it's because of those things. Our special ed students are demanding much more. We have some students that will cost the district $250,000 and have one to two full-time employees, and we don't say no to anyone. So I would love to see more dollars hit the classroom. A lot of the dollars that they'll add to the budget, and most of those will just go to offsetting PERS, and they don't actually make it to the classroom. And so people ask, why more? And that's a fair question. But everything comes with trade-offs. So we either have to find other ways of taking care and serving these students that are in incredibly high needs so that our teachers can focus more in the classroom, or we need to fund those things fully. But our district has millions of dollars in unfunded liabilities just in special education alone.
5: How should Oregon address the challenges of recruiting and retaining qualified teachers, particularly in communities where the cost of living makes it difficult for educators to live near the schools where they teach?
6: Yeah, obviously we have to be competitive because teachers can go anywhere. So in our last negotiation with the unions, we gave them one of their biggest pay increases. Part of that was inflation. There's a lot of things that made it to where, hey, if they can't afford to live here, we won't have teachers. So that's the affordability piece of what we were talking about. That is the affordability piece is really recruiting in any field. Trying to get good employees for my flooring business is difficult if they can't live in this area. So the affordability part of it is a massive thing that I would love to talk more about.
5: Let's continue to look at affordability. When you hear people say, I can no longer afford to live in Central Oregon, what do you think government can realistically do about that?
6: Mm-hmm. So we are one of the more heavily regulated states in the entire nation, and I am not an advocate for no regulation, but there are so many barriers to affordability that are legislated. Everything from the CAT tax. I mean, the CAT tax is honestly kind of the big issue, I think, right now, because every single purchase will have layers of costs added to them from the CAT tax. And it's difficult for me because education gets a lot of funding from the CAT tax. But if every purchase that you make has been taxed multiple times, we have a sales tax. Whether or not we actually call it a sales tax, that's what the CAT tax is. And so every time there is a purchase for a house to be built, I'm in the construction industry and we're part of home building. When I purchase materials for my company, CAT tax. When it gets shipped to my warehouse, CAT tax. When I sell it, CAT tax. When it is something that a lot of people don't understand is there hidden behind everything. And that adds a layer of cost that many states don't have. And they'll have a sales tax, but this is on everything you buy.
5: Housing is one part of affordability, but so are food, transportation, energy, healthcare, taxes. If elected, which affordability problem would you make your highest priority?
6: Ooh, that's a good question. I think an adjustment to the CAT tax would be appropriate.
5: Explain the CAT tax.
6: So the CAT tax is basically it's not just on your profits. It's on, you know, if I sell $1 million worth of goods and services, every one of those after the $1 million is taxed. And so it becomes a sales tax, even though that is something the Oregonians have voted down repeatedly. But there are, if you talk to any industry, and when I ran for Senate 2 years ago, I got a chance to talk to trucking, to agriculture, you get a peek under the hood of all these industries, and every single one of them was talking about how we are competing against other states that don't have any of these things, and we can't pass that on to our customers. We're getting crushed. We either have to leave the state or we have to just close up shop. And so when you have things like that and that are literally in the air you breathe and you don't know, that literally makes every single thing you purchase more expensive. And there's 49 other states in this country that are, and most of them are doing better than we are when it comes to affordability. There's things they're constantly trying to pass, like the gas tax that they just tried to push through that went down in flames when it came to the voters. every single one of those things is an additional layer of cost that just make Oregon often not a good place to either retire because of the estate tax or to build any kind of business or wealth that you'd like to pass on. People go, you know what? I'm going to go to Utah. I'm going to go on to Idaho. I'm going to go to another state. And that is a shame because Oregon is the greatest state in the nation, in my opinion. We have all the cards. We have all the amazing, beautiful quality of life things, and we're losing out to these other states just because we're not competitive. So regardless of what you think about those individual policies, we do have to compete on some level with other states.
5: So what would you change about the current tax structure? Who would pay more? Who would pay less?
6: Ooh, that's a tricky... honestly, it's not about adding taxes. To me, it's about dialing them back and trying to be more thoughtful in where they're placed. We have twice as many government employees per capita than the state of Texas. And so just the actual burden in the budget of what they say is required versus what is actually, in my opinion, required to run the state, there's quite a chasm there. So I honestly think dialing agencies back to their original charter would save tremendous amounts of money. And I think we have enough money already. I don't think we need to go looking for alternative sources of income. I think it's about being efficient and asking, what are we getting for some of the highest tax rates in the nation? And in when we're at the bottom of most lists, comparatively to other states, you go, we're paying a lot. And what are we getting for that? We should have the Cadillac plan. We should be number one in education. We should be number one in affordable housing. We should be number one in all these. We're spending a tremendous amount of money, and in many cases, much more than other states. And we are not getting what we paid for, in my opinion.
5: Housing costs have become one of the biggest barriers to remaining in Central Oregon for many. What do you believe is the biggest obstacle to building more housing here? Is it land, zoning, construction cost, regulation, financing, something else?
6: Sure. Supply and demand. When it comes to the available land that we have to actually build on, it is heavily limited. It's very difficult to get anything passed through permitting, and it takes a very long time. I just spent 5 years trying to build an ADU in Redmond, and the permit was $42,000. And I thought, tell me more about affordable housing. It just doesn't pencil often. And there are plenty of people that would love to build affordable housing, and they look at the limitations and the requirements, and they go, that isn't pencil, and it won't ever pencil. And that sometimes that's interest rates, but sometimes that's, you know what, I'm going to go and do and build the same thing in Idaho, and it will be profitable, and I won't need to do it under government grants. Like there's a million things. It's kind of death by a thousand cuts. It's very difficult, and then you have an opportunity, and people would love to be here. They don't want to live in Idaho. They don't want to live in another state. They want to live in Central Oregon, but if they can't, they can't, and so they'll move.
5: How should Oregon balance the need to build substantially more housing with concerns about neighborhood character, infrastructure, water, transportation, and the capacity of local communities?
6: Yeah, I mean, I grew up in Bend, and when I was a kid, Bend was about 19,000 people. I get it. There's growth that happens that I go, ouch. Man, I kind of miss this. I kind of miss that. I feel like we've done a good job of trying to balance those things, of keeping Central Oregon, Central Oregon, but also understanding this is one of the most desirable places on earth to live. And a lot of our 1970s Bill 100 planning for land use is very outdated and needs to be revised. Not all land is farmable, and so there's properties and there's land that could and should be developed. Expansion of urban growth boundaries in certain areas where it's wise. It's growth is hard, and there's a lot of the I want growth, but not in my backyard. There's a million different things to balance out, but we do need the housing, and without the housing, we're in real trouble. And we can't, if our nurses and teachers and firefighters don't have a place to live, that's a real problem. And I also want my children to live here. I have four daughters, and a good man leaves an inheritance for his children and his children's children, and I want them to be a part of my, I don't want them to move away. I want them to live with me. And or actually, let me rephrase that. I don't want them to live with me. I want them to live around, and I want to be there for them. for all the reasons most people do. But if we don't have any kind of affordable option for them, it's just not going to happen.
5: Imagine someone listening to this program disagrees with you politically and has no intention of voting for you, maybe only because there's an R after your name. What would you want that person to know about you that might cause them to trust you with the responsibility of representing them in Salem?
6: Yeah, I think a lot of oxygen gets taken up by what's happening nationally. And for obvious reasons, it's loud and it's obnoxious and it's all the things and it's divisive. That is not any of the reasons why I got involved in local politics. I didn't get involved to be a Republican in Oregon. That's not a great strategy, honestly. I got involved because I tend to love people regardless of where they're at. I tend to find people fascinating and interesting, and their points of view are very interesting. In my business, I go and I'm usually in 4 to 5 strangers' houses every day, talking about what matters to them and finding out how I can help them with my business. And in doing that, I just find them fascinating, and I grow and I tweak my model of what I think about the world and what I think about them. And I love being able to interact with people and kind of consider it a challenge if I can figure out a way to build a bridge between two chasms, especially when the chasms are so large nationally. I am so proud of what I've done on the Redmond School Board with our politically diverse board. We have done really good work, and we are one of the few. We are the only district in the state that's growing, and we're above the state testing in all those areas. That's because of amazing teachers and amazing staff in the district. But we've given them a safe place to do what they do best. And that's what I want to do in Salem. I want to create a space where businesses can thrive, where nonprofits can thrive, where we have clean streets and clean water, and we still have breathable air. We have forests that we can manage, and we don't have forest fire season. That's what I care about. I'm not here to put a point up on the scoreboard for the Republicans. I could care less, honestly, about that. I just want Oregon to work. I want it to work, and I want us to feel like a community where maybe we're just arguing over tax rates or something like that, something boring, where we're just, but we still, at the end of the day, are a community, where we're hanging out together, we're down at the pub having a beer together, and not, it's not the first thing we're talking about anymore is politics. I want politics to be boring. That kind of sounds wonderful. Boring but effective. I want it to work. I want Oregon to work well. And I think we have all the cards and the tools to do it. So I would love to be a part of those conversations and kind of leave the crazy behind and let other states play that way. I just want it to work.
5: We have a minute left. What else would you like our listeners to know about you that maybe they can't find on your website or hear about?
6: Yeah, the websites, it's hard because you can't go super deep. Sometimes people glaze over when you start talking about that. But I welcome them to look at the website, alexsummers.com. You can always reach out, send in an email if you have questions. I would love to talk to you face to face. My other life is I'm the drummer for the band Precious Bird. And so bringing community together around music and celebration and some musical medicine is what I love to do. So please come up and say hi to me. Ask me questions. I'm here to serve. So I'd love to meet you.
5: Thank you, Michael, for getting to the point this morning.
6: I appreciate it. Thanks for the opportunity.
5: I'm Paul Roger, and you're listening to The Point on 88.9 KPOV Bend. Thank you for supporting High Desert Community Radio. 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

0: Next Monday on The Point, I'll talk with Mayor Melanie Keebler about her campaign for re-election as Bend Mayor. The election is in 50 days. We will keep you informed on The Point with candidate interviews for Mayor of Bend and Redmond, County Commissioners, and extended interviews for Governor with Tina Kotek and Christine Drazen. Recovery is real, and September is National Recovery Month. Coming up on the Tuesday edition of The Point, Malcolm McRae will discuss a wide range of addictive disorders with Glenn Devaney from Serenity Lane. That plus the usual assortment of stimulating features. Malcolm McRae brings it to you like a warm cup of tea Tuesday morning at 9 a.m. Counterspin is coming up at 9:30. At 10, DJ Dennis and Americana Underground. This program repeats tomorrow, Tuesday at 7, when it will be followed by This Way Out and Democracy Now! Again, my thanks to Michael Summers, Republican candidate for the State Representative District 53. 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

Welcome to Counterspin, your weekly look behind the headlines. I'm Janine Jackson. This week on Counterspin, some 3,000 people died when planes hit the Twin Towers on September 11, 2001. 125 people died at the Pentagon in Virginia, and at least 265 people were killed, passengers and crew, on the planes used to carry out the attacks. It was a day of horror and grief. But then it became an excuse for more horror and more grief, inflicted in the names of people who were no longer here to say whether that was what they would want. Former New York City Mayor Rudy Giuliani is currently striving for relevance by declaring that current mayor, Zohran Mamdani, should not attend commemorative ceremonies. Giuliani evidently told Newsmax, quote, "I'm proud to be mayor of this city," close quote. Well, he's not. We'll hear about what he did when he was from a 2007 interview with Wayne Barrett, then senior editor at The Village Voice and co-author with Dan Collins of Grand Illusion, The Untold Story of Rudy Giuliani and 9/11. Also on the show, Giuliani isn't alone in saying that New York City's mayor should stay away from anything to do with September 11th, 2001, because you know, the same reason no Germans are allowed in the Holocaust Museum, and no white Americans are allowed in the South. Hatred, fear, accusations against Muslims have been around forever. But some people and some media leapt on that day's crime to use it as a cover for bigotry that they always harbored, now free to weaponize wherever they chose. Counterspin talked about Islamophobia many times with writer and organizer Maha Hilal, author of Innocent Until Proven Muslim, Islamophobia, the War on Terror, and the Muslim Experience Since 9/11. We'll hear just one of those conversations again today. That's today on Counterspin, but first a quick look back at recent press. There are many ways to define a crisis, but certainly one of them would be when the president of the country is mentally ill and news media refuse to take it seriously. Donald Trump spent Labor Day weekend pushing out more than 100 posts on Truth Social, AI of him threatening Canada's prime minister with a hockey stick, imaginary maps with the U.S. in charge of other countries, a lot about New Mexico being renamed New America, references to himself as the greatest president of all time, and one declaring the moon is ours. The New York Times' Peter Baker reported that for sure in a piece headlined 60 Posts in 10 Hours, How Trump's Social Media Reflects His Version of Reality. Baker said Trump's, quote, rat-a-tat of ever wilder, ever more outrageous posts each weekend has become a fixture of the president's second term, seen more and more as a barometer of his mental state, close quote. The piece cites someone saying, quote, it feels like we're genuinely watching his brain rot in real time, close quote, and matches that immediately with, quote, to his defenders, Mr. Trump is a master of baiting his adversaries, getting them to react, close quote. And it then gives another graph to someone who says, quote, they keep calling it unpresidential, but if the president is doing it, it's presidential by definition. I think most Americans appreciate the authentic and transparent way he uses these platforms, close quote. The New York Times piece cites someone saying, quote, none of this is normal or okay. Republicans cannot keep shrugging this off. Congress, the cabinet, and everyone around him has a responsibility to stop enabling this dangerous behavior and start asking whether he is fit to hold this office, close quote. They immediately match that with, quote, the White House shrugged off the criticism, close quote. Baker describes things like an image of Trump in a military uniform standing between George Patton and Douglas MacArthur as, quote, the kinds of posts that are common on the internet, just not normally from a head of state. Impertinent, insulting, scornful, belligerent, and sometimes out and out wacky.
They offered a Rorschach test for followers, funny to those who admire what they see as Mr. Trump's wry sense of humor, delusional to those who think he has lost his mind, close quote. So you see, it's all a balance. Baker wrote that it's, quote, a measure of how much Mr. Trump has changed the nature of the presidency that any of this has become routine, close quote. Well, many would say it's a measure of the nature of the press corps that you can type up a report like this without once ever using the word impeach. 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

0: on that day, he said all the right things. I think he hit a chord with the American public generally. And, of course, he was filling a void because the president couldn't be located. But he actually did all the wrong things on that day and in the lead up to that day in terms of preparing the city for any form of terrorist attack. Remember, we were attacked once already in 1993, and it was a city that should have been ready and should have understood the threat, particularly to the World Trade Center, since the terrorists said they were coming back. So what he did wrong that day in particular was that he violated his own protocols, which it's not just Wayne Barrett saying that. John Farmer, who was the head of the 9/11 Commission unit that worked on the chapter that dealt with the city's response, I interviewed him, and he said that everything Giuliani did by splitting the command posts that day was in violation of his own command and control protocols. What Giuliani did, and this story has been told 1,000 times, is when he arrived in the vicinity of the World Trade Center complex, he met the police commissioner, Bernie Kerik, and with Bernie Kerik and almost the entire top-ranking uniformed officers of the police department, he walked over to West Street on the far side of the towers, where the fire chiefs had set up their command posts. It was, after all, a fire, so the fire chiefs are supposed to be in charge, and under any unified command system anywhere in the United States, the fire chiefs and the police chiefs should have been at the same command post working together. Instead, Giuliani spent about 5 minutes there and then proceeded to leave and take the entire police brass with him to another location on the far side of the towers, a safer location in the Barclay building, an office building much further away from the towers. If he had left a single high-ranking member of the police department there with the fire chiefs, then everybody would have had, the fire chiefs would have had all the police communications that were coming in from the helicopters, the police pilots who were saying the towers were going to collapse. And the dysfunction of the fire department radios would have meant far less. But in fact, there were no police chiefs at the fire chief command post. There wasn't any unified command, and that was a direct result of what Rudy himself did. That was his principal error that day. He made a few others, but that was his principal error. And in the lead up to 9/11, why were they even going to a command post? Why weren't they going to the command center, which the city had spent up to $70 million creating and operating? And that's because he put the command center in 7 World Trade in the complex that had already been attacked. And it was vacated early in the day, so it was dysfunctional throughout the day, and that was a very costly error. Because there was no functioning command center, it heightened the importance of establishing a unified command at this much more makeshift thing that occurs in all major events, this command post.
1: So let's be clear, it's not so much that, you know, what Giuliani did in the midst of this chaotic situation turned out to be a mistake. It really was that he didn't follow existing rules on paper about how something should be done.
0: Rules that he himself created, yes.
1: Now, you indicate that Giuliani has never really been forced to explain by reporters or anyone this splitting the post decision. Did journalists just not want to sully the icon, or what's going on there?
0: Well, I don't think anybody really examined it the way you can in a book. I mean, I know this is one of the best covered news events of all time, but still, the National Institute of Standards and Technology did a 10,000-page study of the city's response. It was a significant chapter in the 9/11 Commission report, and both of them observed that there was a split command post and that it was detrimental. But they didn't hold anybody accountable for it. They never mentioned the mayor's name. They never reviewed the circumstances that led up to that day. So that the media didn't have some official body telling them how to figure this one out. And apparently they couldn't figure it out themselves. I mean, I quote everyone, including the current police commissioner, Ray Kelly, is saying that this was a violation of the protocols. No one else had ever asked them.
1: Well, you're kind of shifting, well, you're very much shifting the memory, the public's and the media's memory of a significant event. What kinds of responses are you getting from reporters in particular to this book?
0: Well, you know, the book is 5 years after the event, and it's not just a focus on this kind of a mistake. Most of the book is really about the lead up to 9/11 and all the mistakes that were made. And I think there's a

0: very receptive media audience to it in New York. Nationally, there hasn't been much of an audience for it yet. You know, the myth still is driving much of the anniversary spin about this event. As Giuliani emerges more and more in time as a presidential candidate, the national media may be more receptive to looking at the true facts of not only what happened that day, but the failure to prepare for any form of a terrorist attack that characterized the Giuliani administration for 7.5 years prior to 9/11.
1: Well, let me just ask you finally if you could characterize, you know, media have had some time to cover follow-up, particularly here in New York, the environmental cleanup. It's not like the story of September 11th is just what happened on that day. Do you feel that media are up to the task of really doing the first draft of history on this?
0: Well, there seems to be a fixation about the EPA and Christy Whitman and their role, which was certainly a culpable role in the toxic aftermath of 9/11. But our book focuses very squarely on what we think is by far the more responsible party, and that is the city of New York. I mean, it's ironic because all the media coverage in the aftermath of 9/11 stressed how Giuliani was the king of ground zero, that he ran it from top to bottom. That was at a time when everyone thought it was going so smoothly, that they were getting rid of the debris, they were clearing the site so fast. Now, when everyone understands that this was a toxic nightmare and an unnecessary toxic nightmare, especially after the first week or two when it was clear that no rescues could be done, now no one seems to be saying, Giuliani was running that toxic nightmare, wasn't he? Well, we certainly make the case that he was, that he made all the critical decisions. Just as an example, we cite a letter October 5th that the EPA wrote the city's health department saying nobody's wearing a respirator down there. There are no cleanup stations for anybody to get rid of the toxins as they leave. This letter was completely ignored by the city. The city did nothing about it. Christy Whitman, whose agency is certainly responsible for misrepresenting the condition of the air generally there, although the city did its own tests that were never made public, that we reveal in the book, 87 test results, most of them positive, that were never released and never put up on any website or anything by the city. Christy Whitman actually once saw on CNN in the dead of night that none of the firefighters and none of the construction workers were wearing respirators and got on the phone herself calling city agencies. So Giuliani was running ground zero, and the toxic aftermath that continues in the courts will haunt his presidential prospects because these suits are going forward and the city's culpability is becoming clearer every day in federal courts, not just involving the workers at Ground Zero, but the thousands of people who lived down there. And Giuliani essentially said, clean your own apartments.
1: That was reporter Wayne Barrett speaking with Counterspin in September 2006. Media lookbacks on September 11th, 2001, overwhelmingly failed to acknowledge the so-called War on Terror's ongoing impacts on Muslims, testament to the mainstreaming of this particular brand of scapegoating. Counterspin spoke with Maha Halal about her book, Innocent Until Proven Muslim.
2: So there's been this notion that the War on Terror was just something that happened abroad. And in fact, when we look at the trajectory of the war on terror, immediately after the 9/11 attacks, Muslims and Arabs were targeted, were racially profiled, and were being scrutinized and surveilled domestically within the United States. And it's always been interesting to think about how the war on terror has been constructed so narrowly so that Americans think it's abroad. And there was a summer in which there was a lot of discourse around the 1033 program and bringing the ways that the military was giving equipment to police offices around the country. And the narrative there was that now the war on terror is coming home. Mm-hmm. Whereas, as I write about in my book, the war on terror started at home and the war on terror has been home, right? And this speaks a lot to who do we understand as being American? Who do we understand as being within the borders of this country? And who do we care about when it comes to state violence? And we know that it's obviously not just Muslims who are treated with little to no regard, but also other BIPOC communities. So it does raise this question of who do we actually care about? And so I think it's important, as I outline in the book, to really look at taxonomy of the war on terror. What is the war on terror in its totality? And it's only by answering that question that I think we can ask the other question, which is, what do we need to do to abolish the war on terror?
1: Well, and you talk about the various aspects of it. It's so in the ether that we almost don't think about it. But things like registration, things like detaining people, there are multiple questions around immigration, so-called. There are multiple elements that reflect the domestic manifestation of the war on terror.
2: Absolutely. And, you know, I just wrote an op-ed in the Daily Beast about the terrorism watch list, which turns 20 this week. And, you know, that has been a very systematic, pervasive policy that has impacted not just Muslims, but also Muslim Americans. And this is a policy that has been in place to scrutinize and surveil Muslims, many of whom, you know, face extremely harsh interrogations at airports when they're flying and when they're traveling. And for a lot of others, it's this process that needs to be done. You know, Muslims are the enemy, so it's okay, it's normal to see them being singled out in places like airports, because that's the sort of places of violence that we associate Muslims with. But suffice it to say, right, there are so many ways that the war on terror, I think on this point, it's important to mention, has been so normalized. So not only is there a lack of knowledge and understanding that it has a very domestic front, but also we're so accustomed, you know, I think we've just sort of accepted everything that the war on terror has entailed, to the point where there are so many tentacles of the war on terror that we no longer see. And that's why, again, when we think about the narrative around that 1033 program and the idea that, you know, again, the war on terror was coming home, as opposed to the war on terror has always been home. That's one of the problems that we come across when people aren't informed about what's happening domestically to people, you know, in their communities, in their societies, in their neighborhoods. The first time that Bush used the phrase war on terror was in his speech 9 days after the 9/11 attack. And so the context in which he was using it was to actually say that essentially we're going to wage an endless war. There's no timelines. There's no boundaries. We're basically going to do whatever we want. And in fact, he said that Americans should expect a lengthy battle. And that's what happens when you use nebulous phrases like war on terror, is that it opens the door for basically the U.S. government to do whatever it wants, because, you know, the phrase is unclear as it is, but also you can always fit things into what does terror look like. Mm-hmm. And this is our war on terror. This is how we have to seek out revenge. This is how we have to intervene into what the ways that we were victimized.
1: And media's acceptance, journalists' acceptance of that term, I really thought, you know, all bets are off at this point. And a thing that I thought that media never acknowledged, I remember Ari Fleischer, the White House press secretary, telling Howard Kurtz, who was then at the Washington Post, talking about the war on terror, quote, "This is the most information-intensive war you can imagine. We're going to lie about things," close quote. And I always thought a self-respecting press corps, that would have set them on just a categorically different course. And I wonder, can you talk about the role of media here, which of course is so important in propagating this idea and sustaining this idea of Muslims as the enemy?
2: Yeah, absolutely. I mean, I think media in the war on terror has often just basically operated as a mouthpiece for government. Not only have they reported very uncritically about what the government is doing, they've repeated, you know, a lot of the terminology and the phraseology and accepted, for example, what does terrorism mean, right? In the ways that the U.S. government chooses to define it. Or the idea, for example, that I write about in the book as well, that state violence is inherently more moral than non-state actor violence. And, you know, this is not to say that any violence should be condoned, but it is to say that there should be a critical lens in terms of what kind of violence is actually more destructive. But the government is able to continue to assert its violence is morally superior, in part because of the ways that the media operates. And another specific problem with the media, I think, is in the last 2 decades plus, whenever there is, for example, an attack or, you know, an act of violence by someone who's not Muslim, the ways that it's described is often in terms like non-jihadist violence or non-Islamic extremism. And that is to say that Muslim violence is essentially the gold standard, that we cannot conceive of violence as organic and rooted in this country, that it has to be in comparison to Muslim violence. And that has been a particular construction that has been repeated over and over again. And obviously, the point of that is to entrench the idea that Muslims are inherently terroristic and violent.
1: Well, some of us may remember folks like Steve Emerson, who right after the 1995 Oklahoma City bombing said, quote, "This was done with the attempt to inflict as many casualties as possible. That is a Middle Eastern trait," close quote. Now, of course, we know who was behind the Oklahoma City bombing. The point is, Steve Emerson continued to appear as a terrorism expert on news media for years afterwards. So it's just to exactly what you were saying. You never lose in U.S. news media and corporate news media by linking violence and Islam. Even if you're wrong, even if you're incredibly wrong, somehow it's never points off.
2: Yeah, and Steve Emerson, you know, belongs in the category of what, you know, we would refer to as a moral entrepreneur. And, you know, these are people that sort of operate the space between media and government. And their specific role is to present a particular problem, a social issue or political problem, and attach it to one particular group. And that is to say that that problem can be attributed to that group. And so they continue to forge those connections and repeat it over and over again. And, you know, he's one of many, right? There's been Daniel Pipes, many others. And, you know, I don't know if you've come across this term, but, you know, Daniel Pipes came up with this idea of sudden jihad syndrome, which is basically about, like, Muslims randomly erupting into violence. And that is obviously the trope that has been entrenched over and over again, that we're inherently violent. So it's not a matter of if they're going to commit violence. It's a matter of when, because they're inherently predisposed to committing acts of violence.
1: And the point that you're making and that we're underscoring is that this isn't just a cultural bias. This isn't just Steve Emerson showing up on TV. U.S. policy is shot through with this bias. U.S. policy is reflecting this bias in terms of actions, in terms of policies and behaviors, and the way people are treated. It's not just a wackadoo prejudice that's sort of floating around. It's actually institutionalized.
2: Absolutely. And, you know, I think one of the ways that the U.S. government tries to be evasive about this is, you know, a lot of the laws and policies and, you know, bills that are passed, right? The language in them is neutral. You know, it doesn't specify, you know, you must target Muslims or, you know, Muslims are the target of this specific policy. But when it comes to implementation, that's when you can begin to understand exactly who the policy was intended to target. And when you continue targeting a particular group, you're also entrenching again a particular construction, and you're positioning them as the problem. And, you know, I think that in the war on terror, what has been extremely frustrating, even in left and liberal spaces, is this idea that the targeting of Muslims was either unintentional or coincidental, as opposed to being extremely intentional, well thought out. And you have to know that in order to inflict the amount of violence that the United States has inflicted on Muslim communities domestically and across the globe, there has to be such a deep level of dehumanization in place. And for that to happen, there has to be a robust narrative infrastructure. And that's exactly what was developed in the aftermath of 9/11, as well as built on by successive administrations after Bush.
1: That was Maha Halal, author of the book Innocent Until Proven Muslim, Islamophobia, the War on Terror, and the Muslim Experience Since 9/11. That's out from Broadleaf Books. And that's it for Counterspin for this week. 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I'm Janine Jackson. 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

That was Stereolab, that British-French-indie experimental band formed in London in 1990 by Tim Gain and Laetitia Sadier. Their sound is sort of a distinctive blend of krautrock, lounge, psychedelic pop, avant-garde pop, and vintage sort of organ-driven grooves. That particular song was from called Analog Rock from their Transient Random Noise Bursts with Announcements album from 2005. And Space Moth, the San Francisco band before Stereolab. It's a music project led by the San Francisco producer, sound engineer Miriam Quadas. And her music sort of blends that vintage synth pop and kraut psych rock sound. Really intricate atmospheric production. I really love that sound. And Blind Yao started off today's show with Today Tomorrow. This is a new band from UK that I just discovered. The album is called The Lemoyne Point. And again, that's a UK band, the song I played Today and Tomorrow. Hope you enjoyed the set. Going to continue on here. This is Hatchie.

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You're listening to Audio Ways. I'm your host, Carol Dupuy. That was the one and only Jack White with That's How I'm Feeling from his No Name release from 2024. The Kills, that New York City-based band featuring Jamie Hintz and Allison Mosshart. The song I played, Future Starts Slow, from their Blood Pressures release from 2011. And Mona Etoile with Sweet and Sour. This is a Barcelona band that I just discovered. And this was just released, a single, and sounding great after that Hatchie song. Hatchie's an Australian indie artist. The song I played, Lights On, and that from 2022. I'd like to thank Bend Film Festival and Breed Love Guitars for their ongoing support of KPOV. 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

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I'm your host, Carol Dupuy. That was Woods with Moving to the Left from the With Light and With Love release from 2014. Wooden Ships, that band led by Ripley Johnson, who's also in the band Rose City, Rose City Band. The song I played from Wooden Ships, though, this previous project of his, it's called Back to the Land, or Back to Land, excuse me. That's a title track to that 2013 album. And Lumerians, they're an American psych space rock collective formed in San Francisco in 2006, really known for their more immersive visual projections and trance-inducing live performances from what

I understand the band kind of blends that krautrock style rhythm, but some Afrobeat influences as well. I play the song Sea Rock from the Yellow Cake release from 2019. Back to the music. This is Ultimate Painting.

from her memoir of a sparkle muffin release from 2024. That was Suki Waterhouse with My Fun. And Abracadabra, that's a UK band I played right before Suki Waterhouse, sort of an indie pop post-punk duo. And it looks like they're based in Manchester. And the song I played, Peel Away, this is, again, a band I just discovered. That's a new single from them. Morgan Delt, that UK sort of psych rock band, Some Sunsick Day, from their Phase Zero release from 2016. And Ultimate Painting started off that set with the song Ultimate Painting from, guess what? The album called Ultimate Painting. That's the title track. And that from 2014, and another UK band. Okay, I'm going to get back to it. This is West Side Cowboy. This is a Manchester band. Enjoy.

88.9 KPOV band. That was Waxahachie, that project led by Katie Crutchfield, Tiger's Blood, the title track to that 2024 album. Fantastic album. MJ Linderman, You Don't Know the Shape I'm In, from his Manning Fireworks album, also from 2024. Horse Girl, that all-female Chicago-based group with Switchover, from the Phonetics On and On release from last year. West Side Cowboy, this is a new band that I discovered a few weeks ago. They're from Manchester. And the song I played, Kickstones, The Boys. And it's from the It Goes On release that just came out a couple months ago. Hope you're enjoying the show. This is Laura Lee.

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The North American tour comes to the Tower Theater in Bend on Saturday, September 19th at 7:30 p.m. Performance and ticket information is available at towertheater.org.

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You're listening to Audio Raised. I'm your host, Carol Dupuy. That was influential American indie rock band Neutral Milk Hotel, formed by singer-songwriter Jeff Mangum in Louisiana. And he's really, this band is just widely regarded as one of the defining acts of the 1990s sort of lo-fi indie music, sort of that scene, I guess, in the 90s. But the key members were Jeff Mangum on vocals and guitar, Julian Koster, bass and singing sauce, Scott Spillane on horns, and Jeremy Barnes on drums and accordion. And I just love that. That was the title track to that 1998 album. Sounding nice after that Geese song, Cowboy Nudes, from their 3D Country album from 2023, Geese from Brooklyn. And Jeff Tweedy before Geese. Jeff Tweedy, the frontman, of course, of Wilco. And the song I played, Lou Reed Was My Babysitter. Now, I'm not sure if that's true, but I'm pretty sure it might be Jeff Tweedy's sense of humor. This song came was included on the Twilight Override. I think it was a triple album from last year, from 2025. The Jayhawks before Jeff Tweedy with Blue, from their wonderful album Tomorrow the Green Grass from 2002, and Whiskey Town before the Jayhawks with Excuse Me While I Break My Own Heart Tonight, from the Stranger's Almanac, released from 1997. And there was an extra long set of music. All right, I'm going to get back to it.

KPOV, that was Nation of Language with September Again from their Introduction Presence album from 2020. New Order before Nation of Language with Your Silent Face from the Power, Corruption, and Lies release from 1983. I'll see you guys next week. Thanks for listening. Here is Moby. This is going to slow things down a little bit. It's a pretty little tune. Ever Loving from the Play release.

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2: This is the KPOV Daily Report for Monday, September 14, 2026. Nearly 600,000 Oregonians are receiving notices about federal changes that could affect their Oregon health plan coverage. The federal budget law, H.R. 1, has increased work or activity requirements, more frequent eligibility checks, and additional documentation. State lawmakers say the One Big Beautiful Bill is cutting individual benefits through burdensome paperwork and harming communities by financially impacting rural hospitals and healthcare providers statewide. Deschutes County Commissioners have selected Horse Ridge east of Bend as the preferred site for the county's next landfill. Knott Landfill is expected to run out of space in about 5 years. Horse Ridge could provide up to 125 years of capacity. The county previously selected the Moon Pit site in 2024, but that deal collapsed last year over disagreements on the purchase price. Commissioners also approved a backup location if the Horse Ridge deal falls through. Central Oregon is reporting gains in affordable housing and reduced homelessness. The new Nine Peaks development in Bend adds 45 apartments near St. Charles Medical Center with rents based on 50% of the area median income. The project gives preference to older adults and people with disabilities. Meanwhile, state officials report homelessness across Deschutes, Crook, and Jefferson counties, and the Confederated Tribes of Warm Springs has fallen 19.1% since last year. The decline follows state investments in a coordinated regional system of care as Oregon continues efforts to expand housing, shelter, and homelessness prevention programs. Oregon communities continue pulling back from Flock Safety's automated license plate cameras amid concerns about privacy and data security. Bend shut down its 4 Flock cameras in January and declined to renew its contract. Later, Deschutes County Sheriff's Office cited similar concerns when deciding against adding license plate readers. Elsewhere, Eugene, Springfield, and Woodburn have ended or suspended Flock programs. Oregon lawmakers also approved a restriction that generally limits retention of automated plate reader data to 30 days. The cameras remain controversial, with some police departments citing their usefulness in investigations, while critics question widespread vehicle tracking. And finally, Bend Fire and Rescue has launched a new free online tool for requesting wildfire risk assessments through the Own Your Zone program. Assessors inspect residential properties and provide tailored defensible space and home hardening suggestions. For the KPOV Daily Report, I'm Malcolm McRae.
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0: Well, that was Deb Callahan with Blue Pearl Moon from her 2008 release, Turk's Head Music Festival. I'm your host, Blue Dog, on this two-hour blues flight this morning. Yeah, I've got a kind of an aviation mindset this morning because I'm flying out of town tomorrow, so I guess I've got planes on my mind. But we're going to have a lot of fun. Just got to have a diverse music set this morning, and we've got some new music coming on that we're gonna play, and some old classics as usual. And of course, if you're listening to this on Monday from 2 to 4 for the encore broadcast, or midnight on Friday nights, hope you guys are having a good time as well. So here we go, Thursday morning blues on 88.9 KPOV Bend. Let's jump into Mr. Boz Scaggs, one of my favorites. 88.9. KPOB.
1: I want to know,

Well, the late, great Dolly Parton with I Feel the Blues Moving In, with a little help from Linda Ronstadt and Emmy Lou Harris. That was from the Complete Trio Collection, came out in 1999. And Dolly just has such a great way of attracting incredible artists who want to perform with her, and this album was no exception. She's also joined on that by Alison Krauss on fiddle and David Grisman on mandolin. And before that, we heard Buzz Skaggs with I've Just Got to Know from his 2018 release, Out of the Blues. Well, let's move on into a little Stormy Monday with Alex Corners Blues Incorporated here on 88.9 KPOV Bend.

0: Well, there you go. That's great, B.B. King with Jules Holland, the British pianist. And that was a great rocking tune there. I've not played that before, and that's from the Deuces Wild release. Came out in 2018, and it was called Polly's Birthday Boogie. And before that, we heard Mark Hummel with some brand new music. Name of the song was Say You Will. Same name of the release. Just came out. And great harp player, Mark Hummel. He's been in town here a couple of times. I'm sure we'll see him back again. Then we started things off with Alex Corners Blues Incorporated, Stormy Monday from Red Hot from Alex. And that was originally recorded in 1964. The League of Women Voters of Deschutes County will be hosting a variety of candidate forums throughout Central Oregon. Forums will be held in Bend, Redmond, Lapine, and Sisters. For more information about dates, locations, and times, go to lwvdeschutes.org/candidates-forums. 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All right, let's get back into the music. How about a little Jimi Hendrix? Come on, let's let the good times roll on 88.9 KPOV Bend.
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2: Thanks so much, Cassie. 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It's a great show. And we've got a lot of candidate interviews coming up, so check out our program schedule at kpov.org for those candidate interviews. Well, let's just talk about what we just heard in that last set. We finished things off with Long Tall Deb and Colin John with Light It Up. And before that, we heard Waylon Walker with It Takes Time from his 2004 release called Blues Man. And then we started things off with Come On, Let the Good Times Roll, Jimi Hendrix Experience, Electric Ladyland. Well, I'm going to start things off with this next set with a little message from Mr. Eric Bibb. 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
3: Dr. King once said, history will have to record that the greatest tragedy of this period of social transition was not the strident clamor of the bad people, but the appalling silence of the good people.

Well, that was Samantha Fish with Jim Lee Blues. And that was from her Wild Heart release that came out in 2015. And before that, we heard Buffalo Nichols with Back on Top. And that was his debut album, came out in 2021. And then we started things off with Eric Bibb, the song called Dear America, album of the same name. That also came out in 2021. Well, we'd like to thank Original Pancake House and Pizza Mondo for supporting KPOV. 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Well, let's see. I'm going to play one more song, and then we're going to do a legal ID at the top of the hour and keep the set going. And so I'll be back with you in a minute. But let's start things off with Still Got the Blues for You, Paul Lamb and the Kinksnakes on 88.9 KPOV, Bend.

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right. That was the Record Company band based out of L.A. Classic song, Bright Lights, Big City. That's, the name of that release was Early Songs and Rarities. They played up at Mount Bachelor for Rendezvous a couple of years ago and really, really put on a nice show. Then before that, we heard Ben Rice and R.B. Stone, who are a couple of artists based in Portland. Ben Rice plays frequently with Curtis Salgado. And he's done some work on his own, and this particular album with R.B. Stone is really really a treat. It's called Out of the Box. Came out in 2020. Name of that song was Easy Easy Rolling Down the Road. Then we started things off with the British blues man Paul Lamb, who has been putting out music for five decades or so, and that was Still Got the Blues for You from his 2014 release, Hole in the Wall. Well, we're going to jump to a little Mike Bloomfield with One Way Out. Really love the way he does this. I hope you enjoy it. 88.9 KPOV Bend. And he is joined by Al Cooper on this particular cut, so I thought I'd let you know about that.

0: Well, you're listening to Backdoor Blues on 88.9 KPOV Bend, High Desert Community Radio. We just finished that set up with a little Van Morrison with some help from Chris Farlow. And Van actually even contributed a little sax to that song as well. Yeah, it was called Born to Sing. Release was Duets, Reworking the Catalog. And before that, we heard A.J. Fullerton with Say You'll Stay from his 2021 release, The Forgiver and the Runaway. And we started things out with Al Kooper and Mike Bloomfield, One Way Out from the Fillmore East, The Lost Concert Tapes, December 13th, 1968.
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0: 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Well, we're going to start off this next set with a little good advice from Big Head Todd and the Monsters on 88.9 KPOV Bend.

eye and a tooth for a tooth. You know the black of the berry, the sweet of the juice. And if a man don't work, he's bound to steal. Grass is working in the other fields.

Well, the great Rory Gallagher with I Fall Apart from his release called The Essential Blues came out in 2018. Just an amazing talent who also passed away way too young. And then before that, we heard the Big Head Blues Club with Good Advice. And the Big Head Blues Club is essentially Big Head Todd and the Monsters augmented by a whole variety of artists. And on that particular cut, it featured Billy Branch, Ronnie Baker Brooks, and Muddy Waters. And the release is called Way Down Inside, came out in 2016. Well, there's an artist that's going to be playing the Tower Theater here in a little bit, and you'll want to check out the Tower for the exact date. I'm not sure, but I'll do a little research, and I'll have more info on that at the end of the set. But her name is Shamikia Copeland, and she is just an amazing talent and often has songs that convey a pretty strong message, and this is one of those songs that I thought would be a good one to play here on 88.9 KPOV Bend. Ain't Got Time for Hate.

Well, there you go. That was Tom Hambridge. Well, you're listening to Backdoor Blues. I'm your host, Blue Dog, and we have got about a little over 15 minutes to go in the rest of the show. We've got time for a couple more songs, so stick around for that, and then the feast will follow at noon, and then Kay Spotter will be here for Day Tripper, and Audio Rays after that, Jazz and Jambalaya after that. So we've got a great lineup coming up the rest of the day, so just keep your radio or streaming device or whatever tuned to 88.9 KPOV Bend. Well, we started that set before Tom Hambridge with Shamikia Copeland, and with Ain't Got Time for Hate. And Shamikia is going to be playing the Tower Theater Sunday, September 20th. So if you're looking for more information on that, check out towertheater.org. Well, let's jump into Doug McLeod with Bring It On Home from 88.9 KPOV Bend.

Well, while we play a little Almonds in the Background here with The Sky is Crying from Trouble No More, the 50th Anniversary Collection, we listened to, at the start of the set, Doug McLeod, Bring It On Home, from his Blues Masters release, came out in 1994. Well, thanks so much for listening to Backdoor Blues. Have a great rest of the week. We'll catch you next Thursday. So take care and enjoy. The Allman Brothers, Sky is Crying, and 88.9 KPOB Bend.

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6: Do you want to change the world? Okay, change it. Make it over your way. That's your privilege. And if I'm still around when you've got it, give me the rules and I'll try to live by them. But right now, I'm living in this world and these rules I know. You play for keeps and you play to win. And if you lose, you start over again.

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And when you choose to go on it, you think it's real, because that's how powerful our minds are. And the ride goes up and down and round and round. It has thrills and chills, and it's very brightly colored, and it's very loud.

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We sit watching our TVs while some local newscaster tells us that today we had 15 homicides and 63 violent crimes, as if that's the way it's supposed to be. We know things are bad, worse than bad. They're crazy. It's like everything everywhere is going crazy. Crazy, crazy, crazy. If that's what the grown-ups have done with this world that was given to them, then we better get those boys' camps started fast.

I'm not saying I'm going to rule the world or I'm going to change the world, but I guarantee that I will spark the brain that will change the world. And that's our job, is to spark somebody else watching us. We might not be the ones, but let's not be selfish. And because we're not going to change the world, let's not talk about how we should change it. I don't know how to change it, but I know if I keep talking about how dirty it is out here, somebody's going to clean it up.

0: Well, unfortunately, I do have to stop it. I've got to take a break. My name is Chris Gossard. Welcome to Mixed Up. It's Monday. Hope you're having a great day and hope you had a great weekend. That's Africa Bambaataa and the Sonic Force doing Planet Rock, which dropped back in 1986, last century. Before that, music from Chad Hugo. Jump Up When Ya. He's a record producer and was one half of the Neptunes with Pharrell Williams back in the day. And he gets some help from Lakaylee 47 and Tierra Whack on that track. And before that, we heard Nas, The World Is Yours, and it's happy 53rd birthday to him today. He was born in 1973, and I played him, well, not only because it's his birthday, but because he's sampled in the song that I started off the show with, Zed's Dead, Channel Flipping 2, Only You. And Zed's Dead is a Canadian electronic duo, and there's roughly 50 samples, including Nas, The Supremes, The Platters, Bill Hicks, Midnight Cowboy, and Duke Ellington in that song. And it's all made from samples, and it's a video. And you can see both Channel Flipping 2 and the original Channel Flipping on YouTube.
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0: OSU Cascades invites the community to the Beaver Block Party, a free welcome back celebration bringing together OSU Cascades and COCC students, families, local businesses, organizations, and the Greater Bend and Central Oregon community. 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That's the Beaver Block Party, Monday, September 21st from 5 to 9 p.m. at OSU Cascades Oval Green. I think I'll jump over there after the show next week. It might be fun. Hope maybe you see some people there. Again, my name's Chris. 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And thanks for joining me today. I got some new music coming up from Freak Slug, New Age Healers, Fat Dog, and Fontaine's DC. But first, here's one from MC5.

0: It's Patti Smith on KPOV. The name of the song is Frederick. And she wrote that for her husband, Frederick, or Fred Sonic Smith of MC5, who passed away. He would have been 77 today. Before that, Tao, Tune Yards, and the Linda Lindas doing Sick of the Times off of Show Me. It's Tao's new album coming out on 10/30. I've got to write these out. October 30th. And it's her first new album in 6 years. Before that, Request from Marianne in Morrow, Ohio. Fontaines, D.C. For some reason, she wanted to hear a song named Marianne. And that's off their upcoming album, Dopamine Chamber. And that's coming out on October 16th. And Crystal Method before that with The American Way off of 2004's Legion of Boom. And new music from Kiwi Jr., Blowing Up, off their album Blowing Up, which dropped last month. They're from Toronto, and that's their fourth album. And in honor of Sonic Smith's birthday today, I started off the set with MC5, The American Ruse, Back in the USA album from 1970. That was their second album.
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